0: Welcome to Stateside. I'm Mercedes Mejia, in for April Bear. Later in the show, we've got the newest installment of The Dish. This time, a taste of Hawaii, served out of a Michigan Tractor Supply parking lot.
1: People ask me, where's home? You don't miss home? I don't miss home because right here, this is home, where I put my feet.
0: That's coming up, but first, tomorrow is Juneteenth, the national holiday marking the day enslaved people in the United States were finally told they were free. It's a day many organizations honor and celebrate, including the Detroit Black Farmers Land Fund. The fund launched on Juneteenth 6 years ago to help black farmers in Detroit purchase land. Since then, they've helped 97 people become landowners. They're hosting their annual Juneteenth celebration this Saturday in Detroit's North End at Oakland Avenue Urban Farm. Gabrielle Knox is the fund's director, and she joins us now. Hi, Gabrielle. Welcome to Stateside.
2: Hi, how you doing? Thank you for having me.
0: Good. We've talked a lot over the years about urban farming, but for someone who hasn't been to a farm inside a city, can you explain what farming looks like in Detroit?
2: Detroit is a pretty unique city. There is over 60,000 vacant parcels that are currently being managed by the Detroit Land Bank Authority. And what that looks like in the neighborhoods is you may have a home that is neighboring several vacant lots, right? And informally over the years in Detroit, because this is something that's been happening for about 30 years now, which is this urban farming, and before the language was developed, you had neighbors who were taking care of the properties next door to them just to beautify their own community, to protect their own neighborhoods. So they were coming out and cutting the grass, caring for this land, which kind of grew into agricultural projects, right? And so in the city, it looked a lot of different ways. Oftentimes, folks are utilizing rain gardens and pollinator farms to divert some of the water runoff. Farms have structures where they're catching this rainwater, remembering that these are vacant properties and don't have access to water, don't have access to power. A lot of these farms are developed in some of this infrastructure.

0: infrastructure, really resilience infrastructure, on these properties to support their farms, but also support their community and their neighbors.
1: Yeah. How did the Detroit Black Farmers Land Fund get its start? I'm wondering what were the early conversations or needs that sparked it?
0: For us, several times, some of these farmers and folks who had kind of invested and put infrastructure on properties actually lose it, right? Due to it being sold or an owner waking up and wanting to sell it. Or seeing the beauty in it after these farmers had kind of awakened the space and the land. And so really out of the fear that these farmers who had invested their time, their energy, their money, their labor on these properties had the potential of losing it. And looking at through some of the coalition members who helped to create Detroit Black Farmer Land Fund, the founders who were working with these other nonprofit organizations, Keep Growing Detroit, Oakland Avenue, and Detroit Black Community Food Sovereignty Network, all of them working to kind of sustain a local food system kind of came together. And the reality is that the percentage of Black farmers who are farming and the percentage of those Black farmers who actually own their land was imbalanced. And so figuring out for us, how do we make that right within our city? Right? How do we help some of these farmers and people who have been pouring their heart and their life into this land actually become landowners?
1: Yeah. Walk us through the nuts and bolts. What does the application process look like and how much money is typically awarded each year?
0: Our application comes out tomorrow on Juneteenth Day. It closes July 31st. In April, we begin what's called an application tour. So we partner with the Detroit Public Libraries, and we offer free workshops from April to the end of July, in which we are actually taking residents through the entire application, giving them best practices, giving them ideas for how to answer a lot of these questions. For us, there's a few different pieces that we're looking for in the application. First and foremost is the applicant profile. So who are you? And we're really asking that question to understand what your relationship to the city of Detroit is. Do you live or work here? Do you have some ties here? Because we want to make sure we're helping folks buy land who actually have stake in the people and in the neighborhoods. We love for all of our awardees to have thought out community engagement plans and strategies, right? What does it look like to let your neighbors know what you're doing? You know, to invite them to the space, to flyer, to canvas, to also, you know, maybe take in some of their thoughts for what they may want on that space. What is it to be in relationship with the block clubs in your area, with the churches, with the with the entities and stakeholders in your area? So we also offer a template for community engagement and encourage our applicants to create their own plan. We also have a couple more sections. So land profile, which is really us getting an understanding of, are you currently a farmer who's growing on land that you don't own? Are you a new farmer who's planning a new project, right? And really understand where you are. Are you a farmer who owns land and is kind of looking to expand and buy more properties? The last piece is land purchase readiness. So understanding exactly what you know, and where your properties are. So we're asking folks to kind of do some of that preliminary site selection, think about where they want to purchase properties, and put that also on their application.
1: And is that, are they awarded like a financial award?
0: There's two different awards. There's a land award. There is not an exact amount that we give every single person, right? Some people are looking to purchase multiple properties. Some people are purchasing in areas where we know the price per square foot, and we can kind of estimate how much those will cost them. And so that land award comes with a financial amount that is given directly to the seller of the property. It also comes with technical assistance, right? In order to be able to purchase that property, you often have to put in a land purchase application. And that oftentimes is a barrier. That's a bigger barrier sometimes than the actual money, right?

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1: Active for that kind of sort of cultural culinary journey.
2: Yeah, well, it definitely is. And there's so many stories in the book. And there's a story about your dad trying to bring a melon home from Uzbekistan. Can you briefly tell us that story? Because I feel like it really kind of explains a lot.
1: So it was 1978. My dad was on a trip through the Soviet Union, sponsored by the Soviets for a bunch of American doctors to go see like medical advances in the Soviet Union. But my dad apparently snuck out at one point in time and found a market, and he found like a beautiful melon. And he's from Iran, where their melons, he grew up in melon fields, basically. Like as a kid, he loved melons. He's always claimed he's been like such a good melon selector, and he can find the best one and the ripest one. But in 1978, he found this melon in Tashkent. He ate it and he was like, this is the best melon ever. And he decided he was going to bring another one home. He found an even better looking one. And he was going to take it across Uzbekistan with him on the rest of this trip. And he was going to bring it back to the U.S. for my older siblings. I wasn't born at that point in time. They get all the way to Dulles Airport in Washington, D.C. And apparently the customs agents were like, what were you guys doing in the Soviet Union? They said, oh, you know, we're visiting, blah, blah, blah. And did you bring anything back? No, no, no, no. And then my dad was like, well, I just had this melon. And the customs agent was like, no, you cannot bring this melon into America. But my father talked about this melon for decades. Like, this was 1978. It's 2026.
2: You weren't even born yet.
1: I wasn't even born yet. But I had heard about this melon my whole life. I'd heard about this, not just this melon, but like how amazing Uzbek foods were and fruits specifically. You know, it was really that story of the melon and of the transportation of food and goods. And the fact that then once I looked further into melons in Uzbekistan, that I realized sort of how important melons are to the Uzbek culture and how they have been for centuries. But it really was, to me, the idea of flavor memories as well, or imagined memories also, that my father just talked about, you know, this the taste of the melon that he had found and had had in Tashkent, and the idea of the one that he wanted to bring to my siblings, and the fact that like he didn't, but he did, because he talked about it so much and still talks about these things so much that we could almost taste it. And as that power of sharing memory and the way in which food can connect us across space and time, that story to me really was the epitome of that. And that was how the book started.
2: Yeah. And have them, if you are from that area, to really be transported back home. What's a dish that you came across on your travels that surprised you?
1: So there were so many things that surprised me. Two, both from the city of Kiva in western Uzbekistan. One, a noodle dish that is only found in Kiva. That is a green noodle dish. It's called shivit oshi. And the green in the noodles comes from dill. That basically, so it's like they, it looks like, you know, spinach pasta, right?
2: Yeah.
1: But instead of the spinach, it's dill. And it is a dish that is not found anywhere else in Uzbekistan. Not even outside of the city of Kiva. And I think it's extraordinary. It's delicious. You serve
2: with
1: it with
2: beef?
1: A sort of beef, kind of almost like a goulash on top. And it is so delicious and just beautiful. I keep dill in my freezer now, and I just, you know, I just put it in the blender. You basically infuse the water with dill and then use that water to infuse your pasta dough. I mean, you could actually, I guess you could make like a lasagna type. You could do anything you want. But I was really like just surprised that you couldn't find it anywhere else. And that to me was really curious. And also in Kiva was a slaw, like a shredded salad that I had on my first day in Kiva. I was with my husband and we were on this like gorgeous rooftop, and out came this like triangular mound of shredded vegetables and like little corn were studded in there. And we were like, yeah, okay, let's, okay, this is just a salad, but sure. And it was extraordinary. It was so bright and crunchy and refreshing. And it's so cool. You needed that kind of like that freshness also to then cut through the side of shashlik, you know, kebab that you would have coming out as well, and the flatbread. So I think the salads just in general, but this specific salad like blew me away.

0: way, and I specifically recreated it for the book as well.
1: Yeah, well, I love the salad section of the book because of some of these recipes that you're talking about. There's one that I can't wait to make, which is like a tomato and walnuts, and just really surprising, simple, not too difficult. No. You know, like it seems like they're ingredients that you can get and
0: 100%.
1: They're accessible. Was that something that you thought about when you were writing the book?
0: Absolutely was. That tomato and walnut, and it's pomegranate salad. It's just tomato, walnuts, pomegranate seeds, and pomegranate molasses. There's not even any oil or anything else in it because you let it sit together, and then the juice and the tomatoes sort of leave it there, let it sit there.
1: The walnuts have the oil
0: mm-hmm. in it that comes because you blend them up a little bit, so you get some of that oil, and then the tomatoes have that acid. So it's like a self-dressed salad. In terms of wanting to make things accessible, that was something I definitely was keen to ensure, that you didn't have to run around buying extra ingredients or, you know, get on the internet and like search for something you've never heard of and you're going to use it one time for one teaspoon in one recipe in one chapter in one book.
1: We all have those spices.
0: Oh my gosh, they drive me nuts. And then I feel bad because I don't want to get rid of them. But then, you know, there's only so much space in a pantry.
1: Right.
0: But, you know, honestly, it wasn't even by design necessarily. It's more, that's just because that's how it is.
1: If you're just joining us, we're speaking today with cookbook author Anna Ansari about her new book, Silk Roads, A Flavor Odyssey from Baku to Beijing. What I love about the book, again, is just every recipe comes with a very personal story. Can you talk a little bit about, well, we talked about the dumplings. There's a section in the book on dumplings and bread and flatbreads. And the section on rice specifically are some beautiful rice dishes that seem a little bit intimidating for me because I've never made them, but they are gorgeous. I'm thinking about touching the Iranian chicken and rice cake.
0: Oh my
1: gosh.
0: Can
1: you talk about that? It's beautiful.
0: It is my favorite dish in the world, In the head note to that recipe, I'd say that it's my like death row dish. It is my favorite food. It's also my dinner party go-to dish because it is so easy to make and it looks so spectacular when it comes out. So you bring out this dish and it basically looks like a cake, but it is then topped with this like candied barberry, which are kind of these like lovely little red berries akin to cranberries, which you can sub in if you can't get barberries. Cranberries is always an easy substitution. But it is just par-cooked rice that you then mix with sort of braised chicken with saffron and pepper. And onions and salt, like really simple salt, pepper, chicken, onions. That's it. And then you mix yogurt and some egg yolks in. So you make it almost like a custard, but a savory one with a bunch of saffron. So that's where you get the yellow from. It comes from the egg yolks and the brewed saffron. You mix the rice up with this sort of concoction and then you layer it in and you put it in a pot. You put it in the oven. And then 45 minutes to an hour later, you bring it out and you turn it out. You flip it upside down onto a plate, top it with a candied barberry topping. And it looks like this spectacular, like show-stopping dish. But meanwhile, you've gone around and like gotten yourself put together for your dinner party. Like it's so easy and it's not expensive.
1: So there's another recipe in the book that speaks, I would say, to your Midwestern roots.
0: Mm.
1: It's the cheeseburger macaroni.
0: Oh, yeah.
1: Spelled with a K, and
0: yes.
1: It almost didn't make it into the book.
0: There's not a photo in it.
1: I was wanting a photo.
0: I actually have a photo on my Instagram it's kind of messy. It's a messy looking dish. Again, it's similar to the tajin and any other Iranian rice dish that you may have seen where you turn the pot over and flip it out. So it comes out as a cake, but because it's made with spaghetti instead of rice, it kind of sometimes like shifts and shimmies its way around. So it comes out on the plate, sometimes a little messy, but macaroni with a K is an Iranian dish. It is something that is eaten in Iran. It is basically a layered par-cooked spaghetti layered with a meat sauce, kind of like a spaghetti bolognese, but using ground lamb and a lot of Iranian seasonings. And I'm just frankly not a fan of it. It's not something I grew up eating because my mom's American. We didn't eat that. And so when I was thinking about this dish and the way in which sort of the Iranian dish incorporated this Italian dish, right? Mm-hmm. Like, so this is such a macaroni in Iran is an Iranian thing. Despite the fact that it is basically an Iranian take on an Italian dish. So they've taken something in Iran and turned it into their own.
1: With their flavors.
0: With their flavors.
1: I think rose water.
0: Rose water is in there. There's like some cinnamon.
1: Right.
0: And it's just, it's...
1: But your recipe is different.
0: My recipe is different. My recipe, I was like, I'm going to do the same. I'm going to cook it in the same way you would cook the Iranian macaroni, but I'm going to use American flavors. I'm going to make it like a cheeseburger macaroni. I've got like Parmesan cheese in there and some Gruyere because I love Gruyere on a burger. I wanted to make it my own, and my brother, who's full Iranian, was like, oh, no, you can't publish this recipe. Like, this is sacrilege. Iranians will hate you. They will hate this recipe. And I really, you know, I've struggled with being half Iranian, half American my entire life, but it was really thinking about, well, this is my dish. This is my cookbook. And it's really my story of how ingredients move and change when people move and change. At some point in time, somebody went to Italy, right? And they went back to Tehran or Tabriz or whatever. And they were like, I'm going to start making my spaghetti, the bolognese that I ate in Italy. I'm going to make it the Iranian style. Like, that happened. And so this is my sort of American take. So it's like multiple cousins removed, right? And it's so good. And it's made with the beef, ground beef. So you make it really like you would make a beef bolognese and then just layer into a pot this spaghetti and meat sauce and shredded cheese. And then you put it on the stovetop, leave it there, and you turn it out. It is extraordinary. And it's my own thing. And I think that it was important for me to sort of not just include that recipe because it was tasty, but for me personally to say, yeah, I'm half Iranian, I'm half American, and because of that, I'm going to make a dish that's half of those things, but is kind of more than both of them.
1: Anna Ansari, thank you so much for joining us.
0: Well, thank you so much. This is such a joy. I love Michigan, so thank you so much for having me. This is home, and this means the world.
1: Time for a break. When we come back, why so many people are turning to a longtime food pantry in northern Michigan.
2: I think what we see the most is people living paycheck to paycheck.
1: That's next. Stay with us.

0: Ed Bottomley here, keeping you company on Michigan Public this Thursday evening. 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
1: Farmers across Michigan and the country are under all sorts of pressures. 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
3: This is Stateside. I'm Mercedes Mejia, in for April Bear. Last year, the Father Fred Foundation Food Pantry in Grand Traverse served 47,000 people, a striking number in a county of more than 90,000. While Michigan's poverty rate is just over 10%, nearly half of residents above the poverty line still can't afford basic needs like housing, food, and health care. For many on the edge, places like Father Fred's Pantry are essential to getting by. Interlochen Public Radio's Max Howard has more on this story.
4: For the last 20 years, Emil Strang has been going on and off again to Father Fred's food pantry. Sitting on his porch out in Thompsonville, Strang says things aren't getting easier.
5: Yeah, the prices of everything is just skyrocketing, you know. And I think that's part of the reason why a lot of people are having this hardship time is because of the grocery prices, the fuel prices, even electricity.
4: Strang doesn't always need help. He's owned his home for the last 30 years, working two jobs at one point to get by.
5: I've been a dairy farmer. I've bounced in bars. I've been a bartender. I managed a bar. I worked at Sam's Club.
4: In all those jobs, Strang was standing. Eventually, he needed knee surgery. Since then, he hasn't been able to work a job, living off of disability, and now, this year, Social Security.
5: To me, poor is when you're homeless and you don't have nothing. That's plain out poor. I'm not wealthy. I'm not even, they classify me, I want to say middle class, but I'm not even that. I'm just above poor.
4: Strang is just one example of a person helped by Father Fred. But his story has overlapped with another group in need. Amanda Nothat, a poverty researcher at the University of Michigan, says this wider group is called ALICE.
6: ALICE is Asset Limited Income Constrained Employed.
4: ALICE is a different way to measure need as opposed to the federal poverty line. Almost 40% of households in Northwest Michigan are below this ALICE threshold. It's a need group that many people move in and out of as life circumstances change.
6: You know, ALICE allows for, looks at transportation costs, healthcare costs, housing costs, takes into account like childcare costs, and then, you know, other costs that people need to live on a day-to-day basis.
4: Emil Strang wouldn't be classified as ALICE since he's not working. But his finances mirror many working families who earn too much to get federal poverty assistance, yet still struggle to get ahead. To get by, many of those households rely on local efforts instead, like Father Fred's food pantry.
7: I think what we see the most is people living paycheck to paycheck.
4: That's Annette McPherson, director of guest services at Father Fred.
7: We're seeing a lot more of people that have lost jobs due to downsizing or illness or injury where a job just wouldn't hold their position for them while they were off. That seems to be a trend.
4: After the COVID-19 pandemic, pantry visits increased by 65%. And that number has continued to grow by 5 to 6% annually. On a recent morning, about 30 people were lined up before the pantry opened. Volunteers told me they've served up to 150 people a day. Before picking up food, guests identify their family size. It's a number that goes into the count of individuals served, which was about 47,000 people last year.
7: Yeah, it is a big number. And every year we look at it and say, ha, we did it again this year.
4: Father Fred is open from 10 a.m. to 2 p.m. Tuesday through Friday, with extended hours on Wednesday. Father Fred provides food and support with no requirements. I'm Maxwell Howard.
3: In the newest installment of The Dish, I stop by a Hawaiian food truck making waves in Southeast Michigan. Let's take a listen.
8: Let me with you guys in a little bit.
9: Okay.
8: We ran a little bit behind schedule because we had a little deep fryer incident.
9: Okay.
8: So we're just getting set up right now, so we'll be in a few minutes. Yeah. How's it going?
9: Good, how are you?
3: You know when you show up to a food truck and the first thing you hear is a story about a deep fryer incident? It's going to be an interesting day.
10: Have a small poke bowl?
11: Sure, yeah, we really appreciate you being so patient.
3: The smell of grilled chicken is already drawing a crowd here at Unco Chad's Hawaiian Flavas. But a deep fryer mishap has set owner Chad Kubo back almost 2 hours.
9: What happened with the deep fryer?
8: I was cleaning it, so we drain the oil, get everything out, and we put Dawn dishwashing soap and water and boil it so it degreases everything. And then I was doing something else. The soap overflew and the oil was on the ground, so we had to take apart everything, clean everything, scrub it with soap.
9: Oh my goodness. A little bit of a mess.
3: Today, the bright blue food truck is parked at a coffee shop in Pinckney along the Huron River.
8: All right, I'm Uncle Chad. We're in Uncle Chad's Hawaiian Flavors. We do something different that a lot of the restaurants here in Michigan, I see, they try to imitate and duplicate what we do in Hawaii, but we do it. It's a whole different ballgame. We don't serve soybeans, corn, and mango here.
3: The menu is full of local Hawaiian staples. Kalua pork, ahi katsu, kolbe chicken, and his signature poke bowl.
8: Traditional Hawaiian poke is any fish. Could be raw fish, and it's just seaweed, salt, and fish. That's it. And like I said, a lot of these poke restaurants up here, they try to imitate it, duplicate it, but they ain't gonna do it.
3: This is The Dish, a podcast telling Michigan's food stories one dish at a time. I'm Mercedes Mejia. Today, we're stepping inside a Hawaiian food truck that's become a huge Michigan obsession and meeting the man behind the poke bowls that keep going viral. Before the food truck and social media frenzy, Chad Kubo was a kid in Hawaii, living life through food and the ocean.
8: I grew up on Oahu in Waipahu, the 94 block. I moved after about maybe when I was like about 17 or something, I moved to Kauai. I was living in Kauai for about 30 plus years.
9: What was it like growing up in Hawaii?
8: Oh, it was good. You know, different from here. You know, every day we get up when we're young kids, we get up. We catch the bus, we go to the North Shore, go body surfing for the weekend. We sleep over there, we go to this place, Foodland, go get our food. We sleep behind the fire stations. Next morning, body surfing again, hitchhiking all over the North Shore. Come back Sunday, do the same thing again, camp over. Sunday evening, catch the bus, coming home.
9: Different pace of life.
8: Yeah, it's totally different.
3: Chad remembers home-cooked meals always around, and everyone cooked.
8: Everybody, you know, you watch your aunties and your uncles, they all cook, everybody cooks, and we all learn from when we were young. You know, you want to eat, you learn how to cook.
9: What's a dish that takes you back to Hawaii?
8: Spam musubis.
9: Tell me about it.
8: It's spam, and nobody eats spam here. I don't know if you guys eat spam. Spam is in a can, eh? We cook it with teriyaki sauce.
9: Yeah.
8: We fry it, then we add teriyaki sauce. Then we make rice, you put the spam on top of the rice in a little musubi maker, and then you put it on a nori, the sheets of seaweed, and you wrap it up. You go to every gas station and every 7-Eleven, you'll find spam musubi.
3: He says he didn't finish high school because he already knew where he belonged.
8: School wasn't going to teach me what I wanted to do. And what I wanted to do was be on the ocean. School, to me, school was good to socialize. They teach you how to be punctual, how to socialize with people, how to take assignments and be on time. But that wasn't my bag. My bag was the ocean. And I became a commercial fisherman. I became a boat captain. I used to drive for one of the tour companies on Hawaii, on Kauai. I drove for Blue Dolphin Charters. I was one of the top captains out there. And, you know, we make good money. I mean, I've had so much crew members work under me that had a business degree. They had a biochemist, that psychology, all this. They're all working under me, and I never graduated high school.
3: After years on the water, he moved into kitchens, including nearly a decade at the Grand Hyatt on Kauai.
12: You know, but you're working every day, cooking for a lot of people, all the different restaurants. If we're doing functions, we're cooking anywhere from 200 to 300 people to 1,000 plus. And I cooked in a lot of different restaurants, and, you know, used all different style of cooking. We had an Italian restaurant, we had a Pacific Rim restaurant, you know, we had burger restaurant, all different things.
13: At this location, we cannot serve drinks, but we're supporting the local business,
14: okay, that's perfect.
13: And they have lots of options inside,
14: okay,
13: so
14: perfect.
13: Check it out. Yeah.
14: Okay.
13: Yep.
3: In 2014, he remarried. His wife is from Michigan, and eventually they made the move.
8: And then we decided, hey, you know what? We'll go bring the kids up here and enjoy the grandparents while they're still around in Michigan. Enjoy the cousins, the aunties, the uncles. And that's why we're here.
3: The idea of opening a food truck was on his mind since he moved here. But the dream took shape while working at a local tractor supply, which is where you can often find his truck parked.
8: We go to different tractor supplies, Ann Arbor, Whitmore Lake, Canton. There's a couple other places that wanted us to come to tractor supplies.
3: Why tractor supplies?
8: I used to be one of the managers over there and got a good relationship with the tractor supplies. I stepped down to do this food truck, but the food truck was a plan from when I first moved here. In July, it'll be about 3 years. And from when we first moved, the plan was to get the food truck. And, you know, things came up. We was just working around things, trying to get everything settled and built. And finally, we got down to where we built the truck. Got it all ready to go, and I was one of the managers at Tractor Supply. And then I gave them 6 months. I told them I was going to step down and do this. And I don't know if they believed that I was leaving, but then came that time. I was like, "Hey, I'm going." And then we opened up. We did our soft opening at Tractor Supply Whitmore Lake, and from there it just kept moving all over. And then it's been a big hit and a blessing because everybody loves the food. We got big flavors. We got different flavors. We got flavors that you're not going to find in restaurants up here.
3: For now, he likes the freedom and the ability to bring Hawaii to people wherever they are. And Chad says, yeah, he misses the water, but not home.
8: I miss the water every day. But people ask me, where's home? You don't miss home? I don't miss home because right here, this is home, where I put my feet. Wherever I put my feet, that's my home. Hawaii going to always be inside here. But wherever I put my feet and wherever my family stay, that's my home. I make it my home. I never ever say it. I hear people always say, oh, I miss the Hawaii food. Oh, I miss this. I cook my own food. I cook whatever I want. I live how I want.
15: Hey.
8: I'm going to slam some more chicken right now.
15: Oh, let's go, bro.
8: Okay, come inside.
15: All right.
3: Inside the truck, Chad moves fast. He's scooping rice, grabbing green onions, and plating up the food. Remember, there's a line forming outside.
8: So we put two scoops of rice like that. Okay, come on inside.
9: What's in the poke?
8: This is onion, green onion, kimchi base, sesame oil. I got some secrets.
9: We won't tell.
8: Crab salad, seaweed salad, masago. That's all.
9: She's
8: that's
9: beautiful.
8: That's uncle size poke bowl.
9: Hang on, 1 second. No problem.
3: While Chad gets moving on his orders, it's time for me to dig in.
9: Here we go. We are digging into the poke bowl. That crab salad. Okay, I'm going to grab this little bit of the fish and the rice. Oh, yeah. That's delicious.
8: How's your food, ladies?
16: So good.
9: It's incredible.
3: Chad Kubo is blunt about the poke.
8: Traditional Hawaiian poke is any fish. Could be raw fish, and it's just seaweed, salt, and fish. That's it. And we cut the fish. And nowadays, poke has all different influences. A lot of Asian influences, a lot of Asian flavors into the poke. And how we make poke in Hawaii is we season our fish and we have that awesome flavor. And like I said, a lot of these poke restaurants up here, they try to imitate it, duplicate it, but they ain't going to do it.
9: So tell me about the nachos.
8: A lot of places make poke nachos, but the poke nachos, if you make it in cubes and you eat it, your cubes is going to be gone. I use this as like a loamy style, and it's like a dip, so you can eat all your nachos like eating guacamole or something, but it's like a dip, the tuna poke. We call it loamy.
3: Picture this. Instead of cubes of fish scattered across the chips, he piles one big bright mound of poke right in the center. It's meant to be scooped, almost like Hawaiian ceviche. And when he's talking about loamy, he's talking about a traditional style of finely chopped fish.
8: Yeah, and then that has a lot of different ingredients in there to make that flavor. And it's a little spicier than a poke. And then the chips is a wonton pea, and we fry every day.
3: My co-producer, Roni, and I dig in.
9: Now I'm going to try the wonton nacho. It's a little bit, it's like the crab salad with the
14: tuna in here.
9: With the tuna. And everything else, like the bowl, but just with the wonton chips. Oh, man. What a great combination. They're so thick and crunchy.
14: Thick chips.
9: Mmm.
14: It's like, you know the egg crackers that you get when you get, like, an egg drop soup?
9: Yep.
14: It's like that, but they're triangle. They're big.
9: Mm-hmm.
14: Crispy.
9: And delicious.
3: As I take a break from devouring the poke nachos, I ask Chad where he sources his fish.
8: You got fish coming in from Hawaii at West Coast, East Coast, wherever we can source it.
15: Order all the size poke bowl, one Kobe chicken.
3: Every customer you talk to in line says they've seen Chad on TikTok, Facebook, or Instagram, which is how they found out about him and the food truck.
16: I actually saw it on TikTok, like, yesterday. And so I've always wanted to try Hawaiian food. So now's my chance.
9: So have you been to Hawaii?
16: No, I never have. It looks so good every time I've seen it. So this is, like, the closest it's ever been to me. Now's my chance.
17: Been to Hawaii a couple times now, and I love Hawaiian food. So once I saw that he was in Michigan, I was just like, sure. And then when he opened the food truck, I was like, wow. And then when I saw the location, I said, wow, that's even closer. So I was like, wow, that's awesome.
18: Oh, I follow him on Instagram. So I saw it a couple weeks ago, and I was like, I really want to try this. So we've been kind of making sure he's in the Ann Arbor area. And then we followed him here, basically.
8: It's been a big hit and a blessing because everybody loves it. And it's been a new buzz around. Oh, social media. I got a nice size following on social media. I got like about 200,000 on my Facebook and, you know, TikTok. Got TikTok, Instagram, and we got all these other influencers. They're coming out. They're sampling the food. They're blown away, and they're making all kinds of videos. And this is the new buzz, Uncle Chad's Hawaiian Flavors.
9: How does that make you feel?
8: Oh, awesome. We love it. We love it.
3: Chad says he's not dreaming of a brick and mortar yet.
8: No overhead. I don't got to pay nobody rent. We can roll up where we want, where the people want to eat, so we can come up instead of sitting at the same place every day, worrying about trying to make rent. And rent is expensive right now. I can work when I want for the family. And if I need to take off, I need to do something with the family, I don't got to open if I don't want to. And I get to cook what I want to, give the people a taste of Hawaii.
3: There's a vibe here at Unko Chad's Hawaiian Flavors that can only be summed up with one word.
8: Aloha. To me, aloha is when you take care of people. You give from the heart. You know, you aloha people. You talk to people with respect. You give the people the respect. We try and cook with the heart. We cook with the heart, and we cook things that people gonna love to eat in Michigan. And you know, you got a lot of local people that moved to Michigan. You got a lot of people that been to Hawaii on vacation. They tasted the food. Where else you gonna find Hawaiian food? Local Hawaiian food. All my customers here, they come in, they're like, oh, I've been to Hawaii, this, that, I miss this. Well, you got a taste of Hawaii right here. Got a taste of Hawaii right here with Uncle. All right, guys. Uncle Chad cruising over here, and that's the dish.
3: Thanks to chef owner Chad Kubo and all the folks at Uncle Chad's Hawaiian Flavors. We also heard from patrons Kendra, Patrick, and Maggie. Don't forget to follow The Dish from Michigan Public wherever you get your podcasts so you never miss an episode. That's Stateside for today. I'm Mercedes Mejia, in for April Bear. Thanks for listening. We'll see you next time.
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21: Welcome to The Middle. I'm Jeremy Hobson. Today's teachers are facing challenges that would have been difficult to imagine just a generation ago. There's the growing role of artificial intelligence in the classroom, a technology just as new to the teachers as it is to the students. The shrinking role of financial support from the federal government, which is currently trying to dismantle the Department of Education. And remember that education was upended during the COVID pandemic, and some students are still struggling to get caught up. So what are the challenges facing teachers in 2026, and how can they be overcome? We're taking your calls live at 844-4MIDDLE. That's 844-464-3353 or at listentothemiddle.com. Joining us this hour, education writer and editor Jill Barshay at the Hechinger Report. And Kurt Russell, a high school history teacher in Oberlin, Ohio, and the 2022 National Teacher of the Year. Stay right there. The Middle starts right after the news.
3: Live from NPR News in Washington, I'm Janine Herbst. Vice President Vance says the U.S. holds all the cards in the deal with Iran, but there are many questions about the memorandum of understanding that extends the ceasefire, reopens the Strait of Hormuz, and opens negotiations for a final peace deal. NPR's Greg Myrie says the Iranian-backed militant group Hamas's attack on Israel in October of 2023 ignited a firestorm.
22: Now we're at a point where we're seeing this effort to try to stop this and, in a sense, work your way down that escalation ladder that the U.S. and Israel not going to attack Iran and vice versa under this agreement, trying to sort out the Israeli presence in Lebanon. Gaza is still there as a festering sore. So the region has been thrown into upheaval. It's changing. It's going to be realigned. Every country has to rethink itself.
3: NPR's Greg Myrie reporting. Apple has agreed to work with Intel to design and build microchips here in the United States. That's according to a social media post by President Trump. Neither company, though, has confirmed the arrangement. But as NPR's John Ruich reports, the news sent Intel's stock soaring.
23: President Trump and President Biden before him have been pushing to bring cutting-edge chip manufacturing back to the U.S. Last year, the Trump administration announced that it was taking a 10% stake in Intel as part of those efforts. And Trump has also put pressure on Apple to manufacture more in the United States. A deal between the two companies would represent a significant step. Intel declined to comment, and Apple did not reply to an email from NPR asking about Trump's announcement, which included no details. But investors in Intel were apparently impressed. Its shares rose more than 10% on the day, while the broader tech-heavy NASDAQ was up 1.9%. John Ruich, NPR News.
3: Residents in central Illinois are cleaning up debris after several tornadoes touched down in the region last night. Illinois Public Media's Abigail Botar reports the state leads the nation in most tornadoes this year.
1: At least one tornado tore through Effingham, Illinois Wednesday night, taking down trees, power lines, and buildings, including a second-generation family-owned Corvette and Volkswagen parts store and museum. The museum used to house one-of-a-kind cars and memorabilia until it was flattened by the storm. Elizabeth Yeager's father-in-law founded the company more than 50 years ago.
2: You know, the Corvette and the Volkswagen community, they're both very tight-knit, and this is going to be a devastating loss for them as well.
1: According to the National Weather Service, Illinois has had the most tornadoes in the country this year, eclipsing the amount in the traditional tornado alley. For NPR News, I'm Abigail Botar in Effingham, Illinois.
5: Wall Street higher by the closing bell. 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Attorneys for Luigi Mangione say they're withdrawing their psychiatric defense in the state murder trial of the killing of UnitedHealthcare CEO Brian Thompson in New York City. This comes a day after the judge said the defense was preparing to argue that Mangione was experiencing, quote, extreme emotional disturbance at the time of the killing. He faces 8 state felony charges, including second-degree murder and federal stalking and firearm charges. He's pleaded not guilty. In New York City today, the Knicks celebrated their NBA title win with a ticker tape parade down Broadway and a ceremonial key to the city from Mayor Mamdani. NPR's Brian Mann reports a massive crowd of Knicks fans turned out for the celebration.
6: People roared with happiness as members of the 2026 NBA champion Knicks rolled past on floats. There were celebrities like Timothée Chalamet and Spike Lee at the parade, but most of the people packed along Broadway were simply New Yorkers like Kevin Nestor, who stuck with the Knicks through a championship drought that lasted 53 years.
24: A sigh of relief, finally, we got it. I cried a little bit. Great for the city, great for Knicks fans. Best feeling ever.
6: To beat the San Antonio Spurs, the Knicks had to claw their way from behind in games 4 and 5. During the ceremony at City Hall, Mayor Mamdani thanked the team for bringing the city together with pure, unfiltered joy. Brian Mann, NPR News, New York.
5: On Wall Street at the close, the Dow was up 72 points, NASDAQ up 496, the S&P 500 up 80. I'm Janine Herbst, NPR News in Washington.
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21: School is out for summer, so why are so many teachers reporting that they are burned out? Welcome to The Middle. I'm Jeremy Hobson, along with our DJ Tolliver. And Tolliver, I think two things people on both sides of the political aisle can agree on are, one, that education is incredibly important for opportunity and growth individually in this country, and two, that teachers are vital in giving students a good education.
26: Yeah, and I hope we will hear directly from teachers this hour, call in, about the challenges they're facing right now, because there are many. I do have to say I was a huge troublemaker, okay? So you guys should feel relieved. Geometry class. Mr. Tolliver, stop talking. I can hear it now.
21: At least that challenge is out of the way. But, you know, Tolliver, the landscape the teachers find themselves in today is different than what it was when you were in school. There, first of all, the Trump administration has been trying to dismantle the Federal Department of Education, which affects funding. And, of course, schools are often already stretched thin when it comes to funding. Then there's artificial intelligence, which has quickly become a part of the classroom, but it is just as new to the teachers as it is to the students. And remember, there are unforeseen challenges like COVID, which completely upended education in this country, and teachers and students are still living with the consequences of that. So we want to hear from you. What are the challenges facing teachers right now? What will it take to make sure they are equipped for this moment? Our number is 844-4MIDDLE. That is 844-464-3353. Or you can go to listentothemiddle.com. But first, last week, we asked what social media addiction is doing to all of us. Here are some of the voicemails that came in.
27: My name's Taylor Wilson. I'm a medical student calling from St. Louis, Missouri. I think that it's funny that Mark Zuckerberg says that there's no conclusive evidence that social media is actively negatively impacting anybody, when that's just pretty unequivocally, verifiably false.
28: Hi, my name is Lori. I'm calling from New Hampshire. New Hampshire had a law this year, no phones in schools. I teach high school. it's been one of the best things. They talk to each other almost too much, which was like so much better than silence in the classroom. They engage in conversations, they ask questions, they retain more.
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7: And joining us this hour, Jill Barshay, a writer and editor at the Hechinger Report, who just won the top national journalism award from the Education Writers Association. Jill, great to have you on and congratulations.
10: Thank you, Jeremy. It's wonderful to be here.
7: And also joining us, Kurt Russell, a high school history teacher in Oberlin, Ohio, who was named the 2022 National Teacher of the Year. Kurt Russell, welcome to you.
11: Jeremy, thank you so much for having me.
7: Well, let me start with you, Kurt. We all know how disruptive the pandemic was for teachers and students, but how does this moment compare? Are teachers burned out right now?
11: Jeremy, thank you so much for that question. It's very comparable in regards to COVID and looking at the situation that we are encountering right now within our school district. Teachers are burned out because teachers are carrying a lot of weight. The weight of being counselors, the weight of being educators, the weight of being all that encompassing of an individual. And the one thing that I need to remind your audience is that in regards to being an educator and the burnout, it's because of that pressure. It's the pressure that is bestowed upon teachers of making sure that they are doing what they're supposed to do, but at the same time, that extra burden on top of them. So with COVID, it was a little different in regards to not having students within the classroom and trying to teach virtually.
7: Right.
11: Now that same situation is in the classroom where the situation of students not necessarily being mentally prepared, that social emotional learning gaps that are still happening today. And so I see a lot of comparison.
7: You're having to act as a counselor, you're saying, because of so many of the mental health challenges. What have you found, Jill, in your reporting about the challenges facing teachers today?
10: It's not just a mental health challenge. It's also a real academic challenge. After the pandemic, a lot of students fell behind where they otherwise would have been academically. And so now teachers are facing so many more skill levels in the classroom. So say 5 years, or how many years ago was the pandemic now? 6 years ago?
7: Yeah.
10: Maybe a typical teacher would have had 3 to 4 different grade levels in the classroom. Say children who read between a third grade level and a seventh grade level in a classroom. Now that's expanded to 8 or 9 grade levels. And it is very, very hard for a teacher to manage that. Imagine trying to teach algebra to some children who can't yet multiply two-digit numbers and others who are ready for pre-calculus. It's exhausting to cater to all those individual academic needs.
7: Well, and when you talk about those topics, I wonder, Jill, how, just to set the stage for people, how is the U.S. Sort of student body comparing to other places in the world right now? Are they coming out of school competitive in terms of math scores and all those things, or are we doing pretty badly?
10: Well, one thing I would say to start is that historically the United States has performed quite mediocrely, is that a word, Jeremy? That if you even look back 50 years ago at international academic comparisons, the U.S. has never been in the top, particularly in mathematics. We're a little bit better in reading. And so we've always been in the middle of the pack. In more recent years, we've been somewhat slightly below the middle of the pack, but we've never been a leader. The leaders tend to be in Asia. You have countries like Korea, Taiwan, some places in Europe do much historically better than we have. And then the other question you asked is how we've been doing coming out of the pandemic.
7: Yeah.
10: Was that right?
7: Yeah.
10: Well, we're worse than we were beforehand when we were never at the top. But I want to say that this predated the pandemic. We've been in a learning recession that's been over 10 years now, and it's been both in reading and in math, and we don't fully understand why.
7: Kurt, we mentioned the cuts that have been happening at the Federal Department of Education. The Trump administration has been trying to dismantle the department. How has that been felt at the local level in schools so far? Are you noticing those cuts?
11: Jeremy, most definitely I am. I'm noticing the cuts in regards to less paraprofessionals within the schools. I'm noticing the cuts in regards to less resources in regards to books within our schools, computers as well. And so at Oberlin, we are facing major crunches where we are not having that human support along with that academic support in regards to resources. So it's being felt tremendously.
7: Hmm. Kurt, just like everyone else, as we mentioned, teachers like you are dealing with the rise of artificial intelligence. How is that affecting the classroom right now? It has been more than 3 years since ChatGPT launched.
11: Yes. And Jeremy, the thing about AI is that it's here. Kids are using it. And so what we have to do as educators is find a way to make it successful. I always say the following, that AI is great in regards to trying to find answers, but it's teachers who are great in asking the questions, right? Those critical questions for students to really use in regards to making sure that they are still thinking critically. And so for me personally in the classroom, what I try to do, I know that students are using AI. Maybe I use AI as sentence starters, as paragraph starters, and allow students to write within the classroom itself, to allow students to have that critical thinking aspect within the classroom that is so needed.
7: Jill, I was talking to an educator who says that they have moved to oral exams because then it's very easy to tell whether somebody actually has the information in their head or can explain what they are supposed to know, as opposed to just using AI to help them write something down on a page and hand it in. What are you seeing in your reporting about the use of AI and how it's affecting schools and teachers in America?
10: Well, what we see from the research evidence, which is what I write about, is that it's possible, in theory, for artificial intelligence to be good for education. And in tightly controlled experiments, we see examples of where students learn more when AI is helping them. Maybe it is like a devil's advocate, and it questions the student, and it gets them to think about evidence and deeper understanding, and then they come to class able to have richer discussions. But these are tightly controlled experiments when the teacher is quite involved in how the student is using the AI. But how AI is actually being used in the wild, we see as unproductive, according to the research that I've been reading. Students are having AI write it for them or do the thinking for them, and it becomes a crutch. They're not going through the productive struggle that learning is, because learning isn't easy. And what we're seeing is that students are doing their work quicker because they're using AI to do it, but they're learning less.
7: You've also mentioned one other thing in your reporting I just want to ask you quickly about, Jill, before we get to phone calls, which is that absenteeism, you say, is arguably the most important problem in education right now. Explain that.
10: So before the pandemic, about 1 out of 7 students was chronically absent. That skyrocketed. In 2022, 1 out of 3 students was chronically absent. That means they were missing more than 10% of the school year, 18 days or more. Some students were missing a third of the school year. Mm-hmm. And you can't learn if you're not showing up at school. That's gotten a little bit better, but we are still a lot higher. Absenteeism is still much higher than pre-pandemic levels. Schools are throwing a lot of resources at trying to combat it, mental health counselors, parent visits, but it's
7: still a
10: frustrating problem.
7: Again, our number is 844-464-3353. And Tolliver, there has been a lot of pushback to the cuts that we talked about that the Trump administration has been making to the Department of Education.
26: Yeah, and the Secretary of Education is Linda McMahon, a former professional wrestling executive. Here's an exchange between McMahon and Pennsylvania Democrat Madeline Dean last year.
8: I don't understand. It seems like a logic fallacy to me. You think the federal Department of Education is not living up to what it ought to be doing, and yet you decide that the answer to that is not to check on these investments. It is shut the whole doggone thing down. Well, that doesn't make any sense.
9: Well, I think the fallacy is the way you're stating it. And what I have looked at and said from the very beginning, we have failed. This system we have in place does not
8: work. So it is your mission to shut it down.
9: It is the mission to shut down the bureaucracy of the Department of Education.
7: By the way, just this week, the White House moved both special education and civil rights oversight outside the DOE. Tolliver, is this Paul Simon?
26: It is Paul Simon. This is me and Julio down by the schoolyard. People don't know this. It's actually about sitting all summer break on your iPad, not talking to anyone. We're taking your calls on The Middle coming up.

0: This is 1A. I'm Jen White. The new Federal Reserve Chair, Kevin Warsh, had his first press conference as head of the central bank on Wednesday.
1: We recognize that inflation has been running well ahead of the Fed's long-stated inflation goal of 2%. That's been going on for more than 5 years. Persistently high prices are a burden for the American people.
0: The Fed announced that it would leave interest rates unchanged, maintaining a range between 3.5 to 3.75%. The decision was unanimous among all 12 members of the Federal Open Market Committee. Inflation remains at a three-year high amid the U.S. and Israel's war with Iran. The U.S.'s memorandum of understanding with Iran that was signed Wednesday has put a pause to the war. President Trump has been pressuring the central bank to lower interest rates long before the conflict began. Despite his ongoing pressure campaign and hand-selecting former chair Jerome Powell's successor, the Fed signaled that an interest rate increase could be coming instead. Joining us to talk about the new Fed chair and interest rates is Archie Hall. He writes for The Economist, focusing on the U.S. economy, macroeconomic trends, and monetary and fiscal policy. Archie, welcome back to the program.
2: Great. Thanks for having me.
0: So let's start with the Fed's decision to hold interest rates steady. This is the fourth straight time they've left rates unchanged. What can you tell us about this decision?
2: Well, it wasn't a terrible surprise. People weren't really expecting this to be a meeting where the Fed was going to make big moves. We've been in a slightly strange position where the Fed's been in a holding pattern for a bit, as you've said. People thought earlier in the year they might be tending towards a cut later on. Now there's a bit of a sense they might be tending towards a hike, but all of that's really more of a future question. So on the rate side, no big surprises here.
0: So as we said, inflation is at a three-year high, in part due to the war in Iran. Even with a tentative deal to end the conflict, the economy won't simply snap back. So what does this decision mean for inflation right now?
2: Yeah, it's a tough one. It's one the Fed's going to be eyeing carefully. I mean, this particular decision probably won't move the needle that much. The question really confronting the Fed and one that will reverberate through the economy is the inflation we're seeing deep-rooted and persistent enough that eventually the Fed might have to kind of raise interest rates and try to fight it, which is something that Kevin Warsh certainly wasn't saying he wanted to do when he was campaigning for the job of Federal Reserve Chair. Donald Trump, of course, wants lower interest rates, but maybe on the cards if inflation sticks. And we'll have to see. I mean, there's a lot driving this inflation that isn't the Iran war. There's tax refunds, which came in recently, which are juicing the economy. There's lots of AI spending on data centers. So there's some reason to think it might have a bit of persistence in it. But whether the war and the potential ceasefire that we're getting to pushes against that still remains to be seen.
0: So as you mentioned, the Fed signaled they might increase the interest rate in the future. How did they signal that possible hike?
2: Yeah, it's a little bit ironic because this is a tactic that Kevin Warsh actually really himself doesn't like and has said he doesn't like. So they used what was called the dot plot, which is effectively a summary where each member of the Open Markets Commission that sets the interest rates literally draws a dot of where they think different economic variables are going to be, including interest rates, over the course of the next couple of years into the long term. And they do that once a quarter. And the average dot moved up a little bit in the latest reading, suggesting the weight of the committee was leaning a little bit more in the direction of maybe we have to be hiking interest rates sometime towards the end of the year rather than keep them flat or lowering them. But Kevin Warsh himself refused to submit a dot. And he said in the past that he really, really doesn't like things like forward guidance, the notion that the Fed tries to kind of give a clear steer as to where it's heading, not just now, but in the future, in order to try to guide markets and move bond yields elsewhere. And so he's really tried to say, this is one meeting, we have a decision for the one meeting, we'll have another meeting in 6 weeks, and we'll get to it there. And he's really trying to stay away from making any longer-term promises.
0: What is his objection to the Fed giving that kind of indication to markets that, hey, this is the direction we may be heading?
2: Yes, this is a very long-standing view of his. This is not a kind of recent thing or even a Donald Trump thing. This is vintage Kevin Warsh. But his view is effectively the market should be focused on looking at the economy and interpreting the data as it comes in and not trying to second-guess what the Fed does or not trying to be kind of guided or steered by America's Central Bank. A lot of this, it should be said, came about because the Fed had to get more creative, as many central banks did, after the financial crisis when interest rates were stuck at zero. And so you couldn't really do very much using those rates, at least certainly not really lower them much further easily. And so you're in the territory of trying to kind of talk down longer-term bond yields to stimulate the economy. And that's where a lot of these tools really came into their own. And Kevin Warsh's view is that that was probably a mistake at the time. And certainly now that we're away from that territory, there's something the Fed should be doing less of.
0: So as Americans are looking at their budgets very closely, inflation is up, the price of groceries and gas, all of those things have risen. What would higher interest rates mean for the economy and everyday Americans?
2: Yeah, so this is the difficulty central banking, which is the way you pull inflation down with interest rates, is actually, at least for a moment, to make life more painful even for ordinary Americans. So those higher interest rates would, of course, flow into things like mortgages indirectly, any kind of borrowing in the economy, and generally probably dampen the exuberance of the American economy. And the idea is that by restraining that demand over time, you do eventually kind of put a bit of downward pressure on inflation, eventually get back to a situation where prices are rising reasonably slowly. The Fed, of course, has its 2% targets. So that's what they're aiming for. And it's worth saying that that's not a million miles off where America is right now. If you think back to 2022, the aftermath of the war in Ukraine, we are really staring down generationally high inflation rates. You know, we're talking kind of high single digits, you know, 10%, that sort of territory. We're now more in the, are we at 2 point something, or maybe on some measures, the very, very low end of 3, which is not great by any means. But that's much more the territory of conventional central banking and small adjustments rather than the really massive moves we're seeing in the aftermath of the pandemic.
0: Well, and if we see an uptick in that interest rate, what does that mean for Americans who are carrying consumer debt, like credit card debt?
2: Yeah, it's going to be hard. I mean, the job of central bankers is to pull the economy back and rein it in at a time when it's running a bit ahead of itself, and that's causing inflation. And the nasty truth is that the way you do that is through that interest rate channel, and is through making it a little bit more expensive to borrow around the economy. And so that's going to hit Americans. That probably won't come immediately. And certainly, again, it's really worth emphasizing that if you think back to 2022, we are talking about kind of going from, you know, give or take zero interest rates to something like 5% and a bit above on the short end in a matter of a year or so. And here we're really talking about fine adjustments. Here we're talking about plus 0.25% there, minus 0.25% there. And so it's the sort of thing that if you're doing fine tuning as a central banker, you're paying very close attention to, and Kevin Warsh and many others at the Fed will be, but it should be the sort of thing that's not going to really kind of hit you straight in the middle as an ordinary American in the way that the massive interest rate hikes that had to happen after the pandemic would.
0: Well, another focus of the Fed's meeting was a new set of economic projections revealing a shift in officials' views about interest rates this year. What were your big takeaways from those projections?
2: Yes, as I mentioned before, there's a certain irony that this is a tool that Kevin Warsh himself really doesn't appear to like very much, but was making a lot of headlines, commanding a lot of focus around this Fed meeting. The core piece is what I was saying before, which is that it seems like the news of the past few months has nudged the central view on the committee. Remember, Kevin Warsh is only one vote and has to sway a number of other Federal Reserve governors and central bank, regional bank presidents with him to actually move interest rates. It seems to have moved that central view slightly more in a high interest rate direction, reflecting, it seems, views about the persistence of inflation in America's economy. And that could cause real trouble because Kevin Warsh, of course, was put in by a president who said very, very clearly he wants lower interest rates. And the Fed is independent. And Kevin Warsh, to his credit, has really reaffirmed the independence of the Fed. But just as Jerome Powell ended up in quite a nasty position where he was correctly sticking to the independence of the Fed and as a result taking a lot of flak from the president, if the economic conditions and the weight of the committee ends up pushing Kevin Warsh towards having to raise interest rates as well, That could potentially set up a fairly nasty showdown with the president.
0: Well, here's what Trump had to say about the decision, speaking to reporters on Wednesday.
3: It just keeps the country down. You know, so it's so unusual. But we have a very good guy over there now, so I'm guided by what he wants.
0: So President Trump there seeming to accept the Fed's decision, perhaps with a few caveats. It just keeps the country down, he said. But what insight does this give us into what we could be looking at in future meetings and increasing tension between Warsh and President Trump?
2: Yeah, I mean, Warsh is known to be, I mean, every central banker is actually in some sense has to be a politician. They have to be able to work around the difficulties of working with elected officials. But Kevin Warsh is always known as first into the Fed as being a really good guy at that, as being very effective at cultivating relationships, being really effective at kind of working his way through the bureaucracy. And my sense is that's going to be tested to the limit if the economy does stay hot and if we have to raise interest rates and even potentially if we don't get cut to the scale that the president wants. And look, he comes in, and I think we heard it in that clip, with a lot more goodwill for the president than Jerome Powell ever had. It's also going to be the case that all of this will take a while. And so as we get towards the end of President Trump's term, it's also possible there's a bit of a lame duck thing that kicks in. He doesn't quite have the ability to really kind of make the Fed's life difficult in the way that he was trying to earlier on in this term towards the end of Jerome Powell's tenure. But it is going to be a real tension because Kevin Warsh doing the things that he as a good central banker knows he needs to do may well conflict with what Donald Trump wants. And Fed independence should and hopefully will win out. But that's going to mean some ire from the White House potentially as that process works its way through.
0: So the first Fed meeting under Warsh's leadership, what else are you watching for from him as he leads the Fed?
2: Yeah, well, the big other announcement in this meeting, which in some ways is more interesting than the rate decision itself, was the creation of a set of five task forces to look into various topics of Fed reform. So this is geeky stuff like what data you look at, the balance sheet, and more. But I think if you look at where Kevin Warsh is likely to really leave his distinctive mark on the Fed, it may well be more in how he changes the institution than how he tweaks interest rates.
0: Well, that's Archie Hall. He writes for The Economist, focusing on the U.S. economy, macroeconomic trends, and monetary and fiscal policy. Archie, it's always great to talk to you. Thanks.
2: Great. Thank you so much.
0: Coming up, we take you inside today's special election in the UK that could determine the political future of the country. That's just ahead. This is 1A.

0: Good evening. You're listening to Michigan Public on this Thursday. I am Ed Bottomley, and we will have 1A back for you very shortly.
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0: And weather for us. Tonight brings clear to partly cloudy skies across Michigan. A tidy, settled night. Lows ranging from 53 in the east to 56 out west. The one thing worth noting is the wind. A westerly breeze running 10 to 20 miles per hour. A touch livelier than we've seen recently. So secure anything that might blow about the garden. Tomorrow carries on in fine fashion. Mostly sunny with just a few clouds drifting through in the afternoon. Highs in the mid-70s, 76 in Ann Arbor, 75 in Lansing and 74 out west. And that breeze holding steady through the day. All in all, a proper, well-mannered stretch of early summer weather. I'm Ed Bottomley. This is Michigan Public. It's 10:20.
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3: This is 1A. I'm Jen White. Makerfield is a small town in northwest England. It's holding a pivotal election today that could determine the country's next prime minister and the UK's ideological and political future. And that's a lot, hanging on roughly 75,000 voters, or around 0.1% of the UK's entire population. And it's not the way politics usually plays out across the pond. The front-running candidate for an open seat in the House of Commons is the centre-left Labour Party member Andy Burnham. He left Parliament in 2016 to become the mayor of Greater Manchester. Winning today's Parliament seat would pave the way for Burnham to challenge Prime Minister Keir Starmer, also of the Labour Party. If Burnham wins, he'd be the UK's seventh Prime Minister in 10 years, signaling deeper political turmoil in the country. But the far right is gaining ground in the UK, and this could be the centre-left's last chance to reconnect with voters for a long time. Here with us to unpack what's riding on this one regional election in the UK is Jack Blanchard. He's the managing editor and author of Politico's politics newsletter, The Playbook. He spent the bulk of his career covering Parliament in his native UK. Jack, welcome.
4: Hey, how you doing? Thanks for having me.
3: And joining us from London is Edward Carr. He's deputy editor of The Economist. Ed, it's great to have you.
5: Very nice to be here.
3: And we want to hear from you. If you're from the UK or live there now, who do you hope wins this election? How do you feel about the country's political direction more broadly? If you're not from the UK or in the UK, what questions do you have about what's going on there politically? Email us at 1A@WAMU.org. And let's just start with breaking down today's special election. When we say it could determine the next prime minister, what we really mean is that it offers a path to it. What exactly is today's election for?
4: Yeah, it's a really unusual situation, this. I don't think we've ever seen anything like this in British politics before, because it all stems from the fact that the current Prime Minister, Keir Starmer, is historically unpopular. He's only been in power for a couple of years, but those couple of years have not gone well for him. He's sort of lurched from crisis to crisis. He's watched his opinion polls collapse, and his party, the Labour Party, are basically ready for change. Andy Burnham, as you mentioned, the Mayor of Greater Manchester, not a Member of Parliament, but what he is the most popular politician in the UK. He's seen as having done a good job in his region. He's outside of the Westminster sort of political bubble, and he's been able to cast himself as a sort of outsider, which voters find very appealing. And the Labour Party appears to be turning to him as their future leader. But in the British political system, you have to be a Member of Parliament to be the leader of the Labour Party and to be the Prime Minister. So he needs this path back to Parliament as quickly as possible. And so we find this really unusual situation today where what would normally be a pretty minor special election, as you said, it's just one district out of 650 in the UK. It's, you know, a special election there wouldn't normally be a huge political moment. But for Andy Burnham, this is his one opportunity to get back into Parliament at this moment of Keir Starmer's maximum weakness. So if he can win today, I think there's every chance he'll be Prime Minister in a matter of weeks. But if the voters in this little district reject him, he's basically done. There's no obvious path back to Parliament for him, and Keir Starmer can sort of limp on as Prime Minister to fight another day.
3: Well, Andy Burnham spoke to the BBC earlier this month about today's election and why he's the best option.
6: I have explained to you that I have a weight of experience that is probably different to a lot of people in Westminster, where you go in and then you stay in and you sort of look at things in that way. I came out and I've tried to support these communities here as mayor of Greater Manchester.
3: Okay.
6: And I built a different way of doing politics.
3: Now, that's part of Andy Burnham's case to voters. But Jack, you recently did an extensive profile on him. What makes him a unique political candidate?
4: Well, I've covered Andy Burnham for a long time. I mean, anyone who's been a journalist in the UK, a political journalist in the UK, for a long time will know Andy Burnham well, because he has been a figure who's been around for a long time. Although he cast himself as this sort of outsider, as you heard him doing in that clip, he was a key figure in Westminster politics for 20 years. He worked his way up through the Labour Party ranks. He was a cabinet minister under previous Labour governments. He held various jobs of import in opposition. It was only in 2016 that he decided he'd had enough. He'd throw in the towel and he went to Manchester to build a sort of power base there. So people who are in Westminster know he has this long history there. And for that reason, his critics find this sort of shtick of him being an outsider rather hard to swallow, because they remember the Andy Burnham of the 2000s, who was a loyal, dutiful minister, part of the Westminster machine, if you like, was quite right wing on some issues like immigration and law and order. They've watched him evolve through the years and sort of start to present himself as a much more of a centre left candidate, which is what appeals to the Labour Party grassroots, and at the same time present himself as this political outsider, and they find that hard to bear. However, those things do indeed chime with the Labour Party members, especially in the north of England, where he is based. And for that reason, despite some sort of scepticism down in Westminster, he does appear to be in a position to make this work.
3: Well, Jack, I think this is a place where it would make some sense to describe the political differences between the north and south. Help us understand that political dynamic between the regions and how Burnham is particularly attuned to it.
4: Yeah, it's such an important point, this. And of course, for American listeners, this won't be an obvious point, but the north-south divide in England is a very real thing. The north of England is a sort of much more of, and I'm generalizing here, but much more of a post-industrial area. Data shows that people are generally less wealthy in the north of England. A lot of the country's political power and economic power is based in the south, and particularly the southeast. There is a cultural divide. People have different accents. People are

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1: He is very much from the North. He speaks like someone from the North. He dresses like someone from the North. And he plays into that. And again, it chimes with voters who feel like they have been ignored, that their regions have been underinvested in for a long time. And indeed, data shows that those regions have been underinvested in for a long time. So there is a sense of truth in many of the arguments he makes. And that is why they carry so much power.
2: Now, Burnham does have an opponent in this race, Conservative Reform UK candidate Robert Kenyon. Ed, tell us about him and how he squares against Burnham in this race.
3: Well, it is very interesting, isn't it, that in a, what was traditionally a country of two main parties, Labour and the Conservatives, that the main right-wing opposition here is the Reform Party led by Nigel Farage. And it tells you about the sorts of polarisation that are happening in UK politics at the moment, particularly over the issue of immigration and race. Kenyon was picked he's a plumber, so he's a good working class lad and will appeal to working class voters in the constituency. As always, or so often in these cases, there are instances of a record on social media that has caused him some problems that he's tried to deal with. But by and large, I think the strategy of the Reform Party under Nigel Farage is to try and ensure that Robert Kenyon says as little as possible and Nigel Farage says as much as possible. And I think that tells you something about its approach to trying to take power. Recently, they've been sort of making excuses that perhaps they're not going to win, it's going to be difficult, and certainly that's what the betting markets suggest. But it's not like these things are unpredictable. Mm. It's not open and closed.
2: If Reform UK wins this election, how much more power does that give them in Parliament?
3: That's a very good question, Jen, because my sense, and I'd be interested to know whether Jack agrees with this, my sense is that having had an extraordinary rise in the opinion polls since the last election, when Reform won just five seats, to be in a position where it was actually, you know, able to possibly to form the next government if the election were held today, if a general election were held today, my sense is that they've lost a little bit of momentum, a little bit of steam over the last year, and that the Farage's popularity really has been going down a bit. There have been a few scandals. So I think this would be, for them, a very important demonstration that they're still going places, a sign that they still can make waves. And also, of course, they would frustrate Labour's plans to replace Keir Starmer, an amazing demonstration of strength. So it is, you know, it would be a very, very big win indeed for Reform.
2: Jack, your thoughts?
1: Yeah, I agree with that. I mean, it would be hugely demoralising for Labour to think they found their sort of hero, their saviour in Andy Burnham, and then find that he can't even defeat a Reform candidate in his own native Northwest in a special election where he's throwing everything at it and saying, look, I'm going to change the country if you vote for me. If he can't win there, then the question will be asked, how could Labour ever beat Reform? If Andy Burnham can't beat them in the north of England, and every Labour member of Parliament and every Labour candidate will be looking at that and thinking about the next election, thinking, well, how am I supposed to beat Reform? If he can't do it there, how can I do it? So I think in terms of the shift in the political dynamics, even though it would only be one extra MP actually for Reform, would be really, really significant.
2: I mean, well, Jack, you were recently in Makerfield, where today's election is being held. It's a place that doesn't often get this level of attention. So what was the mood like there? And what did you hear from residents?
1: I mean, it's a relatively random corner of the northwest of England. I grew up about 20 miles from there. This is not a highly politicised part of the country, if I can put it that way. People are not generally that engaged with politics. It's a sort of semi-rural district with a collection of small towns and villages in it. And it's been turned into a complete political circus. I mean, I went over there thinking I'll go and chat to some quote-unquote normal people. What I found was hundreds of political journalists and TV crews swarming all over the place trying to interview quote-unquote normal people who, frankly, were absolutely sick of all the attention that they've been getting for the last few weeks, because their, you know, unassuming little corner of the country has suddenly been turned into the centre of the political world, at least as far as the UK is concerned.

0: Sure. That said, there are real concerns there about the cost of living, immigration issues that will be very familiar to an American audience. That is the reason why Reform are doing so well in areas like that. And there is a real sense that Andy Burnham is not like the rest of the Labour Party, that he is, quote unquote, as people said to me, he's one of us, he's stuck up for us, he's fought for Manchester, and that's why they will probably, not definitely, elect him as their Member of Parliament today.
1: We're talking to Jack Blanchard. He's the managing editor of Politico's politics newsletter, The Playbook, and Edward Carr. He's deputy editor of The Economist. I'm Jen White. You're listening to 1A. Well, I want to talk about what's happening inside Labour. Both of you have talked about the unpopularity of Sir Keir Starmer. His approval rating is one of the lowest on record for prime ministers, with only about 23% of people viewing him favorably. That's as of this May. Starmer became PM just 2 years ago when Labour swept into power. Why is he so unpopular right now? Jack?
0: It's been a pretty catastrophic 2 years for Keir Starmer for a variety of reasons. He swept in on a wave of optimism. Labour had been out of power for a long time before he won in 2024. But it was pretty clear pretty quickly that Labour had spent a lot of time figuring out how to win the general election, but not a lot of time figuring out what they wanted to do next. And that proved to be pretty catastrophic for them. Once they were in power, they made a series of bad decisions in terms of how to deal with Britain's economic problems that proved very unpopular. And Keir Starmer is just not a natural showman. He doesn't have a lot of charisma. He doesn't have an easy connection with the public. And in this day and age, when social media is so important, when people expect politicians to seem authentic and connect with them on a very basic fundamental level, Starmer just doesn't look like that sort of politician. And so he's found very little that he's able to hold on to as he's watched his ratings crash.
1: Well, we got this from Simon, who writes, if Andy Burnham gets into Parliament, then the Labour Party will return to socialist policies representative of the working class, which it abandoned under Tony Blair and company, who moved the party to the right. I mean, Ed, we're talking about two people who belong to the same party, Labour, in the UK. How much daylight is there between them from a policy perspective?
2: It's hard to say, Dan, because Andy Burnham's a bit all over the place. I mean, he says what he thinks he needs to say in order to get elected. And a lot of the things he's been saying have sounded very much like Keir Starmer's policies. I mean, at the moment, I think his main attraction is that he's a fresh face. He's an outsider. He's got things done in Manchester, and that is all good. The really big thing, I think, is that the Labour Party, whether it remains under Starmer or under Burnham, is going to move to the left. That's what its MPs want. That is, the MPs are strong at the moment. If Starmer stays on, he's kind of prisoner to the MPs, and they can exert a lot of pressure. So I think the party is moving to the left. And one of the big issues that this by-election will determine is that, supposing that Burnham loses, I think it's the end of a strategy of Labour trying to appeal to the centre. What it means is that they cannot win those working class, old-fashioned working class seats anymore. And so they will start to try and pick off votes from their left, which is now occupied by a very radical Green Party. So I think the sort of centrist strategy of Labour is one of the things that's at stake here, and the party is anyway drifting to the left. But Burnham's policies aren't entirely clear. He's saying what he thinks he needs to say. He's talking about giving pensioners lots of money. He talked about awarding a group of women who lost their pensions a big state payout and then withdrew it 24 hours later. He's making some noises about Israel and Gaza, which is a very big issue in Labour. Not radically different, I don't think. I think it's more a question of fresh face, can do, can tell a story, can win you votes.
1: So just for some context, the Labour Party's popularity has declined over the past 2 years, while support for the far right has risen. For example, in the last month's council elections, the Labour Party lost nearly 1,500 seats, while the Reform UK Party surged from 100 to about 1,450 seats. I mean, Jack, what's your assessment of where Labour is heading under Burnham, if in fact he does become prime minister?
0: Well, what you heard was exactly right. I mean, the big criticism thrown at Andy Burnham throughout his career is that he essentially flickers in the wind depending on what he thinks is the most appropriate thing to say at that time. At one point, he was seen as quite a centre-right politician within the Labour, sort of under the Labour umbrella. Then he was very much centre-left. Then he became this sort of outsider fighting against the elites. It's hard to know what a Burnham policy agenda looks like. And I think the problem he's got is that Britain has some big structural economic problems that are the reason why we've seen so many changes of prime minister over the last few years. And there are no easy solutions to those, or we probably would have seen one of those prime ministers come up with them by now.
1: We're discussing the local special election that could determine the political future of the UK. We're here with Jack Blanchard. He's the managing editor of Politico's politics newsletter, The Playbook. Also with us, Edward Carr. He's deputy editor of The Economist. If you're from the UK or live there now, how do you feel about the country's political direction? And what questions do you have? Email us at 1A at WAMU.org. We'll be right back.

0: Thursday evening on Michigan Public, Ed Bottomley with you. Sit tight. 1A will be back shortly.
1: Farmers across Michigan and the country are under all sorts of pressures. 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
2: I'm not a huge fan of the 20-hour days. 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
1: I'm Doug Tribou. 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
0: And you can join Doug Tribou in Morning Edition tomorrow starting at 5 on Michigan Public. 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
4: Back to our guests in a moment, but first, we'd love your help with an upcoming show. The wars in Ukraine and Iran are reshaping how the world fights. Cheap, mass-produced drones are doing damage that once required far more costly missiles. Ukraine claims it's used robots to take some territory without any soldiers on the ground, and the country's adapting fastest aren't always those with the biggest budgets. On Tuesday, we talk about what these wars are teaching militaries, governments, and defense planners, and whether the U.S. is keeping up. If you've served in the military or work in defense technology, what do you think the U.S. needs to do to adapt? The number is 855-236-1A1A. What questions do you have about the future of warfighting? Again, the number is 855-236-1212, or talk to us using our app, 1A Vox Pop, and we'll share your thoughts next week. Now back to our conversation about today's local special election that could determine the political future of the UK. We're here with Jack Blanchard. He's the managing editor and author of Politico's politics newsletter, The Playbook, and Edward Carr, deputy editor of The Economist. And here's a message we got from one of you.
5: Hello, my name is Ben. I live in Minneapolis. I'm an expat Brit. I've lived in Minneapolis for about 25 years. I just want to comment on the Makerfield by-election. I think as a country, the UK has become addicted to the psychodrama of exciting politics. As much as Starmer's government appears to be incompetent, at least they are boring and incompetent. I would much rather have someone in charge who's dull than someone who is exciting and incompetent. And I'm looking at Boris Johnson or Liz Truss or Nigel Farage or, God forbid, Rupert Lowe and his group of proto-fascists. I hope it goes well for Makerfield and the country.
4: Ben, thanks for that message. Jack, you mentioned some of the UK's economic struggles that past prime ministers have been unable to address. Talk us through what's happening in the country that's really driving this divide, especially through an economic lens.
6: Yeah, Britain has long-standing structural problems. Growth, economic growth in the UK has been incredibly sluggish, especially by American standards, for a very long time now. And public services are creaking. People want and expect more investment in public services. People want and expect more investment in defence, given the the current geopolitical situation, but there's no obvious place where that money is coming from. Taxation is already at a relatively high level in the UK, and as I say, there's no big economic growth that is powering new funding for those sorts of things. And a succession of prime ministers have grappled with that fundamental problem with no real answer to it. And on top of that, as your caller just mentioned, there is a sense of perpetual chaos now in British politics. We used to be a country which was, you know, famed for its tediously boring politics in many ways. That is no longer the case. A country that changes prime minister 6 or 7 times in a decade is clearly not a happy one. Part of that is down to these structural problems. I think there is a sort of modern social media element to it as well, though, a sense that people have much less patience with their politicians, a sense that every small crisis turns into a massive drama, spirals very quickly on social media, members of parliament get swept up in it, political journalists get swept up in it, and leaders very quickly get swept out of power. And it's very hard to see how you break this current sort of doom loop the UK is in. Andy Burnham is very quickly going to find himself facing those exact same problems, and he hasn't said anything so far in any of his campaigning that suggests he's got real answers to any of them.
4: And how much of this is connected to the Brexit move in 2020, the UK's decision to step away from the European Union?
7: I think that's a very good observation. I mean, it's 10 years almost to the day since the referendum on Brexit. And what I'd say the consequence of that is, not only did it introduce a lot of chaos in the system, but I identify that decision with a kind of disease that's entered British politics, which is the idea that there is a simple solution to all the problems. Just take back control, which was the slogan for Brexit, and everything will be fine. In fact, undertaking Brexit was incredibly divisive and difficult. Immigration, Brexit was supposed to be about, soared in the years after Brexit. Economic growth hasn't returned. There was a vision of a deregulated UK becoming like Singapore on Thames. It never happened. In fact, there's more regulation. So there's a frustration in the UK, but people are still looking for very simple solutions to their problems. That's what Nigel Farage offers on the right. It's what the radical Green Party offer on the left. And I have to say, it's also what increasingly centrists are offering when they say, you know what, Britain just needs to rejoin the European Union and everything will be fine. The problem, as Jack said, is that Britain has many, many different components it needs to deal with. A state that isn't really working very well, planning that's just very inefficient, lots of veto points in the economy, which means it's very hard to get things done, overregulation, too many young people on taking benefits and not enough working, public services that are inefficient. The list goes on and on. And I think, you know, to mend those things is a complex and difficult and serious business that takes time. But people, voters, have been taught through this process you spoke about with Brexit, they've been taught that there should be simple and immediate solutions. So I think it's more than just about entertaining politics. It's the sort of magical thinking that goes along with that kind of brand of politics that Britain's yet has to wean itself off.
4: Well, I want to understand a little bit more about the far right movement. How does it compare to the one playing out in the US, Ed?
7: Well, there's certainly a lot of learning going on between Europe and the US. You know, the various far-right parties or populist right parties in Europe, and they're present pretty much across the continent now, they all very consciously learn from each other. And Nigel Farage made sure that he was close to the MAGA movement and has had his photograph taken many times with Donald Trump. So there's a certain amount of that going on. I think there's also a dislike of the elites, a sense that the elites have been running the country in their own interests and not in the interests of ordinary working people. There's a frustration that basic sort of kitchen table issues are being neglected. There's a similar sense that immigration got out of control, with some reason, because it did get out of control. So I think all of those things are quite similar. The differences are, I don't think that there is a foreign policy sort of divide in a way. I think foreign policy is really not big here at all, whereas I think the wars fought in Afghanistan and Iraq were quite important in the MAGA movement. Don't think that quite's the same here. And of course, a parliamentary system is very different from your system of checks and balances and an executive and a legislature. It's all much more intimate than that. And one of the reasons that the UK's had six prime ministers in 10 years is precisely because of the process that we're talking about today. You can just get parliamentarians who are MPs who are fed up with their leader and they'll kick him or her out.
4: But what's interesting is that what I hear both you and Jack saying is that UK citizens want change. And yet the person best positioned to replace Keir Starmer, if he wins today's election, is someone from the Labour Party. So is it a policy issue? Are we talking about personality or something else entirely, Jack?
6: I think, well, that is the great untested thing. I mean, the reason we're talking about someone from the Labour Party now is because there's not going to be a general election in the UK for another 3 years, most likely. And therefore, the parliamentary makeup is not going to change decisively in those 3 years, which means the Labour Party is going to be in power. So the Labour Party recognises people want change. They're not going to throw themselves out of government. So what they're going to do is change their leader and see if that works. And they're looking around. They're not picking someone who is radically different on policy to Keir Starmer in Andy Purdom. They're picking someone who's radically different in personality and in terms of where they're coming from. And they're hoping that that gives people the sense of change that they're looking for. Whether it does remains an untested theory. And we're probably about to find out over the next couple of years. And I suspect Andy Burnham is going to find that the job's a lot more difficult than he hopes it is going into it. But as things stand, he is Labour's only opportunity to present change while remaining in power. I think the really important point to make is that if this doesn't work for Labour, if Andy Burnham comes in and what his critics say is right, which is that he flits in the wind, he hasn't really got a plan, very quickly the shine comes off and he also becomes unpopular, Labour are kind of out of options at that point. Mm-hmm. They don't really have anywhere else to turn to be change. And so at that point, the public will say, OK, well, we really do want change. And the chances are we'll be looking at a Nigel Farage government in a few years' time.
4: Well, we heard from Brendan, who says, I'm curious about the substantive issues people are concerned with, like wealth inequality and cost of living. How are Labour and Reform positioning themselves on those issues? Ed?
7: Well, Reform is saying we can deal with some of this through immigration. It's also talking about being more kind of libertarian in some of its financial policies, trying to reboot the city. Nigel Farage came from the city. He talks about liberating the city. But there's a lot of contradictions in there because its voters tend to be elderly and tend to depend on the state for benefits. So you have a sort of, I think, quite contradictory narrative about, on the one hand, being, you know, very capitalist and the other giving out lots of money out. Labour is very big into redistribution. Its main idea is that you need to help victims and help poor. And as one cabinet minister was shown to have said in some leaked emails, he said, why is it that when everyone comes to see me, all they want to talk about is who we can tax and who we can give the money to? It's fairly predictable. I'd like to just add one thing, which I think makes all of this much more dramatic, which is at the same time as all of this is going on, Britain's electoral system is starting to crumble. The first-past-the-post system used to provide clear majorities in the House of Commons and stable majorities. What's happened now when you've got four or five parties, all of whom are within spitting distance, you get very small changes in vote share, leading to huge changes in the number of seats. It's very highly geared. Now, the consequence of that is that Labour has a big majority, historic majority at the moment. So you might think that would lead to strong government. But the opinion polls have slipped. And so lots of MPs see themselves losing their seats at the next election.
4: Let's briefly pause. I'm Jen White. You're listening to 1A. We're here with Edward Carr. He's deputy editor of The Economist. Also with us, Jack Blanchard. He's the managing editor of Politico's politics newsletter, The Playbook. Ed, pick up your answer. You're talking about the way the system is shifting in the UK and how that's changing the way Parliament functions and the distribution of seats.
7: Yes, so you get very small changes in vote share lead to very big changes in the number of seats a party has. Now, that makes the whole election something of a slot machine, very unpredictable because, you know, small margins of error lead to very different outcomes. But it also, in this context where Labour has a very big majority, it means a lot of MPs are looking at losing their seats in the next election. And that makes them angry, unhappy with Starmer, wanting a change, risk averse. And so you have, at this time when voters don't really, they say they want change, but they don't want any pain. You've got MPs that are very worried about losing their seats. And you get huge amounts of uncertainty as the polls move up and down. It's a recipe for instability. And the worrying thing is I do not see how Britain gets out of this mess very quickly.
4: Here's another message we got from one of you. I'm from the north in the UK, but live in the US. In both places, the system is broken. In both places, we need idealists to come forth, those who are ready to stand for the community, country, and world. Idealists who will not cave to the desire for power and wealth, who will not succumb to ego. You know, as we've been saying, it's very unusual for a regional election for one seat in Parliament to carry this much weight in the UK. Jack, broadly speaking, what do you think this moment means for the role of regional politics and driving national politics in the UK?
6: Yeah, it's a really big moment for regional politics. It's something that's been very underpowered in the UK for a long time. You know, Americans listening to this will be well used to seeing a member of the legislature, say a member of the House of Representatives, quit that job to go and be, say, a powerful state governor or a big federal job like that. In the UK, that's just not the case. It just doesn't work like that. Local government has been so underpowered for such a long time. We haven't had these big figures like you get in the federal system here in the US. And because of that, we've just never really seen the phenomenon that we're about to see, which is a mayor from a big region like Manchester, but 200 miles away from London, sort of sweeping to power from their own power base outside the capital. It's a really new phenomenon and probably one of the most interesting things about the Burnham phenomenon. And he says he wants to sort of turbocharge this. If he gets into power, one of the key policies we do know he supports, or one of the few policies we do know he supports, he's handing more power to the regions outside of London, creating more powerful politicians outside of London and trying to make the UK a less centralised place, because one of the criticisms of the UK's sluggish economy is that it is overly centralised. It is overly dependent upon London and the City of London, and that areas like Manchester and other big cities just don't have the powers and the autonomy to really make their own economies boom.
4: So, Ed, briefly, how soon will you know the results of this election and what happens next?
7: Well, the counting's fast, much faster than California's. We'll know we'll know the next morning. So we'll know by this time tomorrow, we'll certainly know. And then the interesting question is, assuming Burnham wins, how long does he wait before challenging Starmer? Starmer has a right to stand. Burnham has to get 80 MPs, I think, or 81 MPs to support him, and he will, no doubt about that. There may be some others, like the former health secretary may stand as well in the race. So it'll all happen fairly quickly. We don't have very long campaigns here. They tend to get wrapped up reasonably fast, and Burnham wants a coronation. He wants this to be over with as quickly as possible.
4: Well, we'll be watching. That's Edward Carr, deputy editor of The Economist. Also with us, Jack Blanchard, the managing editor and author of Politico's politics newsletter, The Playbook. Jack, Ed, thanks to you both. Today's producer was Haley Blassingame. This program comes to you from WAMU, part of American University in Washington, distributed by NPR. I'm Jen White. We have special programming for you tomorrow for the Juneteenth holiday. Hope you tune in. The News Roundup is back next week. Thanks for listening, and we'll talk more soon. This is 1A.

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Coming up after the news, it's a much maligned vegetable, but is it also a secret power product? Fibre, vitamins, energy and even proteins, we hear the case for the potato as a superfood. Plus, recent research reveals the secrets of the newest, largest whale graveyard, and why can some folk siesta while others

0: You're listening to Morning Edition on Michigan Public. Good morning. I'm Doug Tribou. The latest news headlines are coming up in 1 minute. Also still to come this hour, ticks. One of the banes of summer. Experts hope that controlling populations of deer, along with some other experimental approaches, will help reverse the tide of ticks and the illnesses they cause. We'll have the latest details on that story coming up in about 15 minutes. Support for Michigan Public comes from the FIA Museum and Art School, presenting a Sheppy Dog Fund lecture titled Fabulous Florence, Duchesses and Women Artists in the Medici Court, on June 24th, starting at 6 p.m. More information is available at flintarts.org. In the Michigan Public weather forecast today, we will see lots of sunshine. It'll be breezy at times. Temperatures in the low to mid 70s across the region. 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
1: Live from NPR News in Washington, I'm Dave Mattingly. Talks between the U.S. and Iran that were supposed to begin today in Geneva are on hold. The White House says Vice President Vance's trip to Switzerland has been delayed. This follows a new round of Israeli attacks in Lebanon. Technical talks were supposed to start following this week's signing of a deal to end the war between the U.S. and Iran by President Trump and Iran's president. NPR's Jane Araf in Beirut says Iran wants Israel to stop targeting Hezbollah militants in Lebanon.
2: This country has been through a lot of wars, some of them through Israeli invasions, some of them through some civil war. But really what this has exposed is just a huge disconnect between people who and politicians who feel that Hezbollah is the only thing standing between them and being permanently occupied by Israel, and others who see Hezbollah as part of the problem.
1: That's NPR's Jane Araf in Beirut. It's unclear when the talks in Geneva will begin. The Memorandum of Understanding calls for the U.S. and Iran to spend 60 days negotiating over Tehran's nuclear program. The remnants of Tropical Storm Arthur continue to cause problems along the Gulf Coast of the U.S. Flood watches and warnings remain in effect in areas of Louisiana, Mississippi, Alabama, and Georgia because of rainfall. This is NPR News.
0: With Michigan Public News, I'm Doug Tribou. Michigan Senate Democrats released their proposal for

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1: 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Water infrastructure is a public necessity, and we must ensure that Michigan is not being exploited by private industries to help their profit margins.
2: Meanwhile, Republican House leadership says it also wants more data center regulations. I'm Colin Jackson in Lansing.
3: The Michigan Senate approved bills yesterday to offer tax breaks to developers to build affordable housing. The bills would add a state-level tax credit to an existing federal tax incentive. Democratic State Senator Jeff Irwin says the tax credit is a flexible policy that can fit local circumstances.
4: That housing crisis looks different in different parts of our state. It looks different in rural areas than it does in urban areas. But every one of our districts is struggling with a lack of supply in housing that is driving up prices and making it difficult for regular people to be able to have a roof over their head.
3: The bills were adopted on mostly party line votes. Senate Republican leader Eric Nesbitt says the bills would create a government handout that does not address root causes of high housing costs, such as government regulations. The Detroit Black Farmer Land Fund started on Juneteenth 6 years ago. The organization is a coalition of three longstanding Detroit urban farming organizations. It was launched to protect local black farmers at risk of losing vacant lots they were cultivating. So far, it has provided grants helping 97 awardees become landowners. The fund is hosting its annual Juneteenth celebration tomorrow at Oakland Avenue Urban Farm in Detroit from 11 a.m. to 4 p.m. In Michigan Public weather today, mostly sunny, breezy, will have highs in the 70s. This is Michigan Public.
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6: 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I'm Leila Fadel.
7: And I'm Steve Inskeep. As listeners to this program know, an NPR PBS News Marist poll out this week found just 36% of Americans approve of President Trump's job performance. 36%. That's driven in large part by the war with Iran. And even though Trump says the war is coming to an end, two online focus groups of Wisconsin swing voters found that people are still frustrated. NPR's Ashley Lopez reports.
8: As far as Josh is concerned, there is very little that is going right for President Trump at this moment.
9: It seems to me like pick your issue and things are not going well for him. I mean, we got this stupid war in Iran and it turns out that we actually aren't getting anything out of it. All we got was $4 gas.
8: Josh participated in online focus groups with 12 other voters in Wisconsin who voted for Joe Biden in 2020 and then Trump in 2024. They have a range of political affiliations and they all participated under the agreement their last names wouldn't be used. Not a single one of them said they think the war in Iran was worth it. Here's Tammy.
10: I just don't think the way that everybody else had to suffer through the tantrums of these two playing tug of war. I just don't think that it was fair to the American people. I don't think that anybody was a real winner here. I think we just suffered.
8: Trump is touting his tentative agreement with Iran, but the prospect of the war ending isn't exactly making these voters feel any better. Rich Tao is the president of Engages, a messaging firm that partners with market researcher Sago for these groups. Tao, who moderated these conversations, has been hearing voters complain about this war since it started months ago.
11: They were never on board. Not at the beginning, not in the middle, and as we just learned, not at the end either, judging from what we heard from Wisconsin swing voters.
8: A big part of the reason voters say none of this was worth it is because it's come at a cost. And all but one of these voters blames Trump for their economic pain. Tao says 10 of these 13 voters say Trump is out of touch with their financial concerns.
11: There's a clear disconnect between how the president's operating on the economy and what their needs are.

0: Support from Michigan Public comes from the University of Michigan, working to advance research that transforms lives, from providing breakthroughs that give critically ill patients a second chance at life, to helping policymakers create learning environments that support student well-being.
1: I'm back. So for us, it's really going to be an operational challenge to make sure we have ambulances available.
2: Benezik says the city wasn't notified before Tuesday's public announcement, but officials had been exploring options because of the hospital's financial challenges. I'm Michael Gatlinberger.
3: In the Michigan Public weather forecast, today it will be a sunny Friday, breezy at times, high temperatures mainly in the low to mid-70s. Tonight, mostly clear, but there's also a chance of passing showers and thunderstorms. We'll have overnight lows in the low to mid-50s. This is Michigan Public News. It's time for Mornings in Michigan, our series about morning moments in our state. And a note, this episode contains a brief reference to suicide. Farmers across Michigan and the country are under pressure. From 2002 to 2022, Michigan lost about 670,000 acres of farmland. That's equivalent to about seven Detroits. The challenges have changed over time, and they can make it difficult for Michigan families to pass on their farms from generation to generation. To meet a family that has kept their farm since the early 20th century, Kaylin Goss and I took a two-hour early morning drive from the Michigan Public Studios in Ann Arbor to Unionville in the Thumb, just a few miles from Saginaw Bay.
4: There's the Centennial Farm sign. Right there. That's a real peacock right there.
5: Oh my gosh.
4: Wow. And there's the donkey.
3: We'd arrived at the Bell family farm. That sign we spotted is green and yellow and comes from the Historical Society of Michigan. It certifies this farm as a centennial farm, which means it's been owned by the same family for at least 100 years. It was a sunny, windy spring day when we met the Bell family. We sat in some chairs outside near the pen where the donkey Jack likes to push around his enormous soccer ball. Dave Bell inherited this farm from his father, Arnold Bell, who inherited the land from his grandfather, Leonard Bell. Dave handed me a copy of the original deed, total price $5,500.
6: Here's the actual transaction.
4: Oh, yeah. Wow. So this is your grandfather buying it in, it looks like, September of 1919.
6: Poor guy. He never did own a tractor. Everything was the horses and all.
3: Dave Bell is 82 years old. His grandfather's original farmhouse is still here. Dave's daughter, Terry Eden, and her husband live in it now. Terry's the family historian. She pointed out a horse-drawn plow sitting by some other old, rusty farm equipment.
5: I hate that it's in my yard, but I hate to get rid of it because the stories are just so, like, they're sacred, right? Like that history.
3: The farm has a barn, some sheds, other animal pens, and 76 acres. The Bell family has been farming for four generations. There's a lot of family history there, and some of it's painful. In 1954, Dave's grandfather, Leonard Bell, hung himself in a barn that used to stand a few feet away. Years later, Dave's mother asked him to take down that barn.
6: Okay, Ma. So I started tearing it down and burning it board by board.
3: Dave's father, Arnold, then took over the farm, and Dave started working with him. He was 10 years old.
6: And at that point in time, I was driving the little Ford tractor. My dad was a wheat and bean farmer. He'd raise wheat, seed the wheat, and the next spring plowed the clover down and have navy beans back and forth. That was his farming.
3: Dave says he and his dad had a rocky relationship. As Dave gained experience, he says his dad was losing interest in the work himself and expected Dave to run most of the operation here at Bell Farm. Keeping a farm in the family means getting through tough years and even decades. In the 1980s, after borrowing against his land, the acres became worth less than Dave owed. His wife, Phyllis Bell, says the Great Flood of 1986 was another hit.
7: Well, it rained so hard, you know, that we lost a lot of sugar beets. Because you got to have the weather working with you, and when it don't,

0: This is Morning Edition on Michigan Public. Good morning. I'm Doug Trabu. Thanks for being with us this morning. The latest news headlines are coming up in 1 minute. Also still to come this hour, ticks are the bane of summer. Experts hope controlling populations of deer and some other experimental approaches could help reverse the tide of ticks and the illnesses they cause. We'll have more details on that story for you in about 15 minutes. You can join Michigan Public for Hidden Brain on stage. Hidden Brain's host, Shankar Vedantam, will bring his signature blend of science and storytelling to GLC Live at 20 Monroe in Grand Rapids. That's on Thursday, September 10th at 7 p.m. Tickets are on sale now. 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In the Michigan Public weather forecast today, sunny, breezy, highs in the low to mid 70s. It's 7:30.
1: Live from NPR News in Washington, I'm Dave Mattingly. Talks in Geneva between the U.S. and Iran are on hold. The White House says Vice President Vance's trip to Switzerland has been delayed. Negotiations were supposed to begin today on the future of Iran's nuclear program as part of a deal signed this week by President Trump. Gasoline prices in the U.S. have fallen below $4 a gallon for the first time since late March. AAA says regular is now averaging $3.97 a gallon. The price has dropped 56 cents in the last month following sharp jumps during the war with Iran. The Obama Presidential Center opens to the public today in Chicago. Former President Barack Obama spoke at yesterday's dedication, saying he wants the center and its 19-acre campus to highlight how special democracy truly is. NPR's Tamara Keith has more.
2: Obama said he doesn't see it as a time capsule.
3: The exhibits in the center are not meant to evoke nostalgia for some gauzy bygone era, some unattainable past that we can dream about and say, oh, we miss you, Barack.
2: He said he wants to remind visitors of what's possible.
1: The dedication was attended by former presidents Joe Biden, George W. Bush, and Bill Clinton. This is NPR News.
0: With Michigan Public News, I'm Doug Trabu. Michigan Senate Democrats released their proposal for new data center regulations yesterday. Michigan Public's Colin Jackson reports.
4: The bills would cap data centers' water usage, stop utility costs from being passed on to other customers, and require annual reports on water and power usage. They are to address fears that Michiganders would end up paying for hyperscale data centers' massive resource needs in the long run. Democratic Senator Erica Geis says communities shouldn't be subsidizing the cost.
5: Our communities deserve protections that keep essential public resources affordable and reliable. Water infrastructure is a public necessity, and we must ensure that Michigan is not being exploited by private industries to help their profit margins.
4: Meanwhile, Republican House leadership says it also wants more data center regulations. I'm Colin Jackson in Lansing.
0: The Michigan Senate approved bills yesterday to offer tax breaks to developers to build affordable housing. The bills would add a state-level tax credit to an existing federal tax incentive. Democratic State Senator Jeff Irwin says the credit is a flexible policy that can fit local circumstances.
6: That housing crisis looks different in different parts of our state. It looks different in rural areas than it does in urban areas. But every one of our districts is struggling.

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1: Coalition of three long-standing Detroit urban farming groups. It was launched to protect local black farmers at risk of losing vacant lots they were cultivating. So far, it has provided grants to help 97 awardees become landowners. The fund is hosting its annual Juneteenth celebration tomorrow at Oakland Avenue Urban Farm in Detroit. In Michigan Public, weather today should be a beautiful Friday. Lots of sunshine, breezy, with highs in the 70s. 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
3: It's Morning Edition from NPR News. I'm Leila Fadel.
4: And I'm Steve Inskeep. The negotiations between the U.S. and Iran are a test for Vice President J.D. Vance. He was deeply involved in working out that memorandum the U.S. and Iran signed this week. He did not go as expected to meet Iranians in Switzerland today, but has more negotiations ahead. Vance has been defending the deal against critics who observe that Iran enjoyed immediate benefits and could enjoy many more. He says that all depends.
5: If they change their behavior, big things are going to happen for Iran and for the world. If they don't, no skin off our backs. Either way, we win, and that's the way the president has set up this deal.
4: NPR's Danielle Kurtzleben has focused on the vice president, who has become in some ways the face of this negotiation. Hi there, Danielle.
6: Good morning.
4: What is the vice president's role in the negotiations?
6: Well, he confirmed at yesterday's White House press briefing that he'll be leading the negotiation team. There aren't a lot of details yet on that, though. He had been supposed to go to Switzerland today for a ceremonial signing, but then Trump signed the deal a couple days ago. So now the White House says negotiation plans aren't finalized, and Vance and his team will just leave at the first opportunity.
4: Meaning we'll leave to go negotiate at the first opportunity.
6: Right.
4: Okay. How much is riding on him?
6: A lot. I mean, President Trump made a telling joke about this at a press conference this week. A reporter asked him, essentially, if Vance is the fall guy if things don't work out. And Trump answered with this.
7: This way, if it works out, I'm going to take the credit. If it doesn't work out, I'm blaming J.D. You better be careful, J.D.
6: Now, it got laughs. Vance said yesterday that, yeah, it was a joke. But even so, there's a reason it got a laugh. Trump does not like to lose, and Vance is the face of these negotiations. He's been doing these many press appearances this week, talking up his new book. And in those, he also talked a lot about Iran. And he gave that press briefing yesterday, and he's leading the team. So if the U.S. does not get what it wants, Vance may, at least publicly, have to own a lot of that. And we even saw a little taste of that this week as well, when some on the right pinned their dissatisfaction with the deal on Vance.
4: He's got a lot to accomplish in 60 days.
6: Yeah, absolutely. Though there is the possibility of extensions beyond 60 days. But
4: sure.
6: Even so, the Obama nuclear deal took more than a year and a half to negotiate. So if it's 60, even 120 days, that still could be a pretty short time frame. And then, like you said, there's a lot Trump wants here. He has said Iran will never have a nuclear weapon. Officials have talked about changing the course of the Middle East region. Those are high bars. And I talked to Mona Yacoubian, director of the Middle East program at the Center for Strategic and International Studies, about this.
8: The president's proclivities to exaggerate the terms for success then set J.D. Vance or whoever is undertaking the negotiation going in at somewhat of a disadvantage.
6: Now, in addition to all of that, she said Iranians are notoriously tough negotiators, and Vance isn't a seasoned diplomat. So really, it's hard to overstate how big of a job this is going to be.
4: What does he bring to the table if he's not a seasoned diplomat?
6: Well, he's been trying to laugh off that criticism, first of all, that he's not experienced. Yesterday, he said he has dealt with hostile adversaries, saying that, well, he was on The View this week, which, you know, haha.
4: Okay.
6: But in terms of his assets, it is possible that Vance's anti-interventionist positions in the past give him some credibility here. In addition to that, he's an aggressive messenger for the administration.

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1: On their farms from generation to generation. To meet a family that has kept their farm since the early 20th century, Kaylin Goss and I took a two-hour early morning drive from the Michigan Public Studios in Ann Arbor to Unionville in the Thumb, just a few miles from Saginaw Bay.
2: There's the Centennial Farm sign.
3: Right there. That's a real peacock right there.
4: Oh my gosh.
3: Wow.
2: And there's the donkey.
1: We'd arrived at the Bell family farm. That sign we spotted is green and yellow and comes from the Historical Society of Michigan. It certifies this farm as a centennial farm, which means it's been owned by the same family for at least 100 years. It was a sunny, windy spring day when we met the Bell family. We sat in some chairs outside near the pen where the donkey Jack likes to push around his enormous soccer ball. Dave Bell inherited this farm from his father, Arnold Bell, who inherited the land from his grandfather, Leonard Bell. Dave handed me a copy of the original deed, total price $5,500.
5: Here's the actual transaction.
3: Oh, yeah. Wow. So this is your grandfather buying it in, it looks like, September of 1919?
5: Poor guy. He never did own a tractor. Everything was the horses, you know.
1: Dave Bell is 82 years old. His grandfather's original farmhouse is still here. Dave's daughter, Terry Eden, and her husband live in it now. Terry's the family historian. She pointed out a horse-drawn plow sitting by some other old, rusty farm equipment.
6: I hate that it's in my yard, but I hate to get rid of it because the stories are just so, like, they're sacred, right? Like that history.
1: The farm has a barn, some sheds, other animal pens, and 76 acres. The Bell family has been farming for four generations. There's a lot of family history there, and some of it's painful. In 1954, Dave's grandfather, Leonard Bell, hung himself in a barn that used to stand a few feet away. Years later, Dave's mother asked him to take down that barn.
5: Okay, Ma. So I started tearing it down and burning it board by board.
1: Dave's father, Arnold, then took over the farm, and Dave started working with him. He was 10 years old.
5: And at that point in time, I was driving the little Ford tractor. My dad was a wheat and bean farmer. He'd raise wheat, seed the wheat, and the next spring plowed the clover down and have navy beans back and forth. That was his farming.
1: Dave says he and his dad had a rocky relationship. As Dave gained experience, he says his dad was losing interest in the work himself and expected Dave to run most of the operation here at Bell Farm. Keeping a farm in the family means getting through tough years and even decades. In the 1980s, after borrowing against his land, the acres became worth less than Dave owed. His wife, Phyllis Bell, says the Great Flood of 1986 was another hit.
7: Well, it rained so hard, you know, that we lost a lot of sugar beets. Because you got to have the weather working with you, and when it don't, you know, it's bad.
1: Sometimes keeping a farm takes more than farming. During those bad years, Phyllis cleaned houses. Dave kept farming, but also took a factory job and became a machinist.
5: It's the best thing that ever happened to me, because then I started paying tax. Farming, you don't pay no tax. You write it off. So if you ain't got a big retirement on your own on farming, you're in bad shape.
1: The Historical Society of Michigan says about 30% of centennial farm applications are from families who now rent out their land. And as Dave started getting more factory work, the Bells started renting out their farm to other farmers. Since the late 90s, the renter has been a member of the family, a cousin, Jason Haig. Jason mainly farms sugar beets. He drove here in his massive John Deere sprayer.
8: Could we hop in?
9: Yeah.
1: We climbed a metal ladder to the cab, and Jason started it up. As we pulled into the field, he pressed a button to unfold the two booms.

0: rooms, enormous green metal arms lined with spray nozzles. Jason says with this sprayer, he can fertilize up to 1,000 acres a day. Dave Bell, who has spinal stenosis from years of twisting and turning on less sophisticated machinery, told us Jason and other younger farmers have it easy because of new technology. But Jason says every era brings new concerns, like today's high fuel and fertilizer prices and interest rates. This sprayer also cost him over $1 million.
1: You got to remember, I can't make a living on 200 acres doing what I'm doing, so I got to be a lot more productive because the margins are a lot thinner than what they were in the 70s and 80s as well too. Though I'm hoping my son has it even easier, you know, 30-40 years down, there will be advancements you and I can't even fathom right now. He might be farming while living in Chicago or something like that, controlling everything remotely.
0: But whether Jason's two sons will take over is still an open question. The day we visited the farm, his older son, Lincoln Haig, was getting ready for his high school graduation that night. Lincoln's done a lot of farming with his dad.
2: I really just like being outside and being able to work with my hands rather than sit at the desk and whatnot.
0: Lincoln wants to get a college degree in agriculture like his father did, but he says he might not end up working these acres on the Bell family farm.
2: I'm not a huge fan of the 20-hour days, so I want to go into agriculture, but I'm not sure if it'll be farming or... Right now I'm kind of leaning towards seed development, like the genetics part of the seeds.
0: Jason Haig understands the appeal of other agriculture jobs. He's also built a successful soil quality consulting business, but he always wanted to be a farmer and would love to see his sons continue that work, but he won't force them into it.
1: I will not do that with either one of my kids. If they want to come back, that's my job right now, is to make the opportunity.
0: That view is one Kathy Wolensack has heard before. She heads the Centennial Farm Program for the Historical Society of Michigan.
3: And it is true that a lot of times the farm families, the younger generation, doesn't want to have anything to do with it. But they don't mind owning the farm. They just don't want to do the work because it's difficult.
0: The state of Michigan created the Centennial Farm Program in 1948, and the Historical Society has run it since 2008. Wolensack says since its inception, about 7,600 farms have been recognized for staying in the same families for a century or more, but the program doesn't track family farms that have been sold off after they're certified. Wolensack sees a common theme among all the farms.
3: I would say the through line is pride of ownership, pride in their family, and they're just so grateful to be able to have that celebrated.
0: To see photos of the Bell family farm and find earlier episodes of our series, Mornings in Michigan, visit michiganpublic.org. And if you or someone you know is in crisis, you can call or text the Suicide and Crisis Lifeline. It's 988.
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0: And this NPR station is Michigan Public. Good morning, I'm Doug Tribou. Still to come this hour, I'll talk sports with our sports commentator, John U. Bacon. We'll look at the departure of the athletic director from Michigan State and the return of Justin Verlander to the Tigers pitching rotation. That's all coming up in about 7 minutes. In Michigan Public weather today, lots of sunshine. We'll have highs in the low to mid 70s.
5: Good morning, I'm Laura Kane at the BBC. A report based on Bank of England data suggests the British economy is 6% smaller than it would have been if it hadn't left the European Union following the Brexit referendum. The BBC's Nick Marsh.
6: If you support Brexit or supported it, you'll say this analysis doesn't properly take into account the war in Ukraine, the energy shock, the unbelievable growth of US tech compared to European tech. If you supported Britain being in the EU, you'd say that the UK would have been in a stronger position to weather these storms had it maintained access to its largest trading bloc.
5: The US has praised rare talks between representatives of Venezuela's interim president and the country's long marginalized opposition. In the first such meeting in almost 3 years, the parliamentary leader, Jorge Rodriguez, held discussions with the former opposition lawmaker, Dinora Figuera, who spoke on her arrival in Venezuela.
7: At this moment, we are demanding for all those who are calling for elections now. Look, we need a credible National Electoral Council, a strong and strengthened institution that has credibility, where Venezuelans' votes can be expressed freely and where there is no doubt that this expression of the vote becomes a strength for every Venezuelan.
5: And the Afghan Defence Ministry says the Air Force has carried out overnight attacks on what it described as hideouts of Islamist militants in Pakistan. Pakistan has denied its territory was struck. I'm Laura Kane at the BBC in London.
8: And this is Michigan Public. It's 8:45.
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10: And I'm Steve Inskeep. The maker of Snapchat is releasing augmented reality glasses. You, too, can augment reality for a little over $2,000. Reality remains free. What's the sales pitch, the value proposition? Joanna Stern is a tech journalist and editor-in-chief of the New Things newsletter and video series. Good morning.
11: Good morning.
10: I love the CEO's description of these augmented reality glasses. You can at last stop staring at your phone and stare instead at your glasses. So what do they do?
11: So this is what we have coming up in the future here. These are glasses that project or show in your real world digital information. So again, you don't have to look down at your phone, as the pitch says. You can look through your glasses and see digital information, see the maps you want to see maybe a notification.
10: My lens becomes the screen. Is that right?
11: That's right. That's
10: okay.
11: Right.
10: Okay, keep going.
11: And there's the pitches that you can see lots of things that you'd want to maybe look at on your phone, but you don't have to look down at it, right? So maps is always the one that's sort of the dream scenario. You're walking down the street. It shows you the which way you got to go. Then there's games, which was another big pitch of Snapchat here. And then there's the advent here of AI and the idea that you might be looking at something. You can ask the AI assistant in your ear, what am I looking at? Tell me a little bit about this. Help me fix this. And you're hearing and seeing instructions to do that thing or getting that information.
10: Okay, so I'm mocking this idea. And yet, as you describe it, it sounds pretty cool. Did you try them out?
11: I have not tried these specific ones out, but this has been the holy grail and the dream of the tech industry for the last number of years, and it continues to be. So I've tried many of these over the years. And lots of people right now mocking these snap glasses, the specs online, really tons of funny memes and pictures of the CEO, Evan Spiegel, wearing these big glasses. But even though they're big, there's something very important when you look at them, is that there is no big computer attached to them. All the technology's in the glasses, and that's been the really hard thing for these tech companies to do, is fit the processor, the battery, all of the optics that needs to go in to put a screen into a pair of glasses. Other companies have put this in a sort of a puck that you wear that with a wire that might attach to the glasses, or a wireless puck or a wireless kind of computer that's attached to power them. What Snap is doing is they're putting it all into the glasses. Meta, other companies are all trying to work on this as well.
10: Okay, so assuming that it works, that consumers like it, is this the future?
11: every tech company right now is trying to work on this future, or at least the consumer tech companies, right? We know that Meta is working on this. They've shown lots of prototypes of this, and they've said that they're working. They've put lots of money, billions of dollars into this. There's a lot of reporting that Apple is working on this. Google is working on this, especially as AI is coming up. They all believe there's another type of device, another type of gadget that's going to be the future of computing, and many of them believe glasses is it.
10: I'm just fascinated by the idea that lots of people in society are thinking we're spending too much time on our phones, we're spending too much time in that kind of other world, other than in the online world, and yet the producers seem to be going in the opposite direction. Spend more time, make it easier.
11: Well, don't spend time on your phone. Spend time on this new connected device. And also, don't forget the irony here. They're the ones that sold us the phone and all the addicting apps. But here's a new technology to take you away from the technology we told you you needed.
10: Joanna Stern is a tech journalist and editor-in-chief of the New Things newsletter and video series. Thanks so much.
11: Thank you.
10: Just plain reality. This is Morning Edition from NPR News. I'm Steve Inskeep.
12: And I'm Leila Fadel. Happy Juneteenth.
0: And Morning Edition comes to you here on Michigan Public. Good morning. I'm Doug Tribou. Right after Morning Edition, it's News Hour from the BBC. Today, we will hear about heavy fighting in Lebanon just hours after the U.S. and Iran signed the peace agreement that was meant to end hostilities there. That story and much more international news just ahead on News Hour at 9 o'clock. In Michigan Public weather today, lots of sunshine, breezy, highs in the low to mid 70s. It's Friday. Time to talk sports with Michigan Public sports commentator John U. Bacon. Good morning, John.
13: Good morning, Doug.
0: Michigan State University is once again looking for a new athletic director after about a year on the job in East Lansing. Jay Batt resigned to become the director of athletics at the University of Kentucky. Batt's departure followed the news that MSU president Kevin Guskowitz will leave to lead Clemson University. And all of that led MSU men's basketball coach Tom Izzo to vent about the situation this week, saying he was ashamed and disgusted. He also called on MSU alums to stand up about the situation. What's going on here, John?
13: Boy, Doug, what isn't going on here? I've never seen any of the state university's board of trustees in such a mess as Michigan State's, and you can thank largely Rima Vassar, who is now, as a trustee, suing her alma mater for $25 million, which is impressive in itself. So where are you going to go next? It's very hard to say. Some people are asking for her to be removed by the governor, who seems very reluctant to do so. I can say this about MSU President Guskowitz. He left Michigan State's offer of $2 million a year on the table to take $1.2 million at Clemson, which is simply not as good a university as Michigan State. What does that tell you when you take a 40% leave and basically a demotion? That's how bad it's gotten. So now you're back to the revolving door of presidents and ADs at Michigan State. I thought these were two of the best they had had in a long time. So not good news for Michigan State.
0: And Tom Izzo also, as you say, promised to go into more details about his frustrations in the near future. In the shorter term, John, what does all of this upheaval mean for the Michigan State University Athletics Department?
13: Well, you're back to the revolving door of athletic directors. They've had, I think, 8 or 9 in the last 10, 12 years. Just a crazy stat. Same with presidents, basically. So Coach Izzo felt that Guskowitz and Batt, you mentioned earlier, the AD, were the two best they had in a long time, and I think I agree with him. And then they lost them both, basically, over the trustee tumult.
0: Okay, let's turn to baseball. Justin Verlander is scheduled to make a comeback from his comeback this weekend. The 43-year-old starting pitcher returned to the Tigers this season after being traded away in 2017. He pitched one game, hurt his hip, and has been out for nearly 3 months. What are your expectations for Verlander at this point?
13: Simply to be a major league pitcher, I think. That itself would be helpful to the Tigers, who, as you know, for a while there, of their 5 starting pitchers, 4 were out. So fewer out is better. The question is, can Verlander come back to anything like his Cy Young form and simply finish the season? Next question is, will this be his last season? That seeming increasingly likely, but we'll see.
0: There was some talk, John, when Verlander was acquired, that it was a sentimental move by the Tigers to bring back one of the team's greatest stars in recent memory, and that there were lower profile, younger pitchers who could have accomplished the same thing on the mound, maybe not at the box office. Is that feeling like a more tangible debate at this point?
13: It sure is, except that those guys have been filling in for the last 3 months and not doing very well. So that argument also goes back and forth. No question they want to fill the seats, and Verlander's a good chance. But this move was made, in my opinion, to make one last rush for a World Series while you still had Tarek Skubal, and that has clearly backfired.
0: John, in the World Cup, the U.S. will face Australia in Seattle this afternoon at 3 o'clock Eastern. Huge, huge interest in that game, obviously, and only more so after the U.S. beat Paraguay in the Americans' first game a week ago. Also on the World Cup schedule tonight in Massachusetts, Scotland will take on Morocco. And based on the run-up to Scotland's win last weekend, I'm going to predict that the real winner tonight, regardless of the score, will be the local bars and the concession stands that sell beer at the stadium.
13: I speak to you as a man who's one quarter Scottish. My grandfather was William Wallace Graham. Doesn't get any more Scottish than that. Put your money on that one, Doug.
0: Thanks a lot. Have a good weekend.
13: Doug, thank you.
0: John Ubakin is the author of 14 books. His latest is his eighth national bestseller, The Gales of November, The Untold Story of the Edmund Fitzgerald, is out now. You're listening to Morning Edition on Michigan Public.
14: 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I'm Megan McCarty Carino.
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14: Meta leadership acknowledged in a memo the company had done a, quote, atrocious job with the latest reorg. Morale has plummeted in the wake of mass layoffs and the reassignment of thousands of engineers to a new AI training division. Paresh Dave has been digging into it for Wired.
16: Meta, you know, typically gives people some choice in when they do restructurings, where do you want to move? There's some flexibility. Instead, in this case, they said, we need to move quickly. We are moving thousands of people to this new AI org. Some of them, you know, very top software engineers, top product managers, and giving them no choice in the matter, which was highly unusual. The choice was leave the company and get laid off or join this team. And that also concerned a lot of people. So all of this coming together dropped morale to record depths that people really haven't seen before. And even Meta executives acknowledged that it was a pretty new low.
14: Yeah, this applied AI project that this big chunk of engineers have been reassigned to, it's sort of AI training, AI data labeling. People are calling it the gulag.
16: Yes, that's one of the terms that an employee used to describe it to us. You know, it seems like the work is different for different teams, but one of the core tasks is writing these coding problems to, well, one, train AI, but also evaluate different AI tools, including the ones that Meta is now developing, to see how they perform on these coding puzzles and encourage them to do better on these coding puzzles so that these models become more powerful and more performative.
14: So this week you reported on some attempts to kind of smooth things over. What did company executives say?
16: So there's been a series of memos, including from CEO Mark Zuckerberg, Chief Technology Officer Andrew Bosworth, and the head of the Applied AI team to address this morale situation company-wide. Those people on that AI team are now allowed to leave if they can find another role within the company. They're no longer, you know, forced to stay there. There are going to be better snacks or improved micro kitchens. That's one that a lot of people have taken note of. Hot desking, this idea that, you know, people share desks because not everyone is in the office every day. they're trying to do away with. Mostly everyone is going to start having an assigned desk again. Smaller teams. Meta had tried on this AI team to have 50 direct reports for every manager, a very unheard of astronomical number. They're going to try to cap that at 15 to 20. So series of changes to try to address the situation, and a lot of promise for better communication going forward.
14: That's Paresh Dubey at Wired. This conversation was part of our Tech Week in Review segment. You can find it on our website, marketplace.org/techbytes. Jesus Alvarado and Daniel Shin produce our show. Gary O'Keefe is our engineer. Daisy Palacios is the supervising producer. Nancy Fargali is the executive producer. I'm Megan McCarty-Carino, and that's Marketplace Tech.
0: And this is Michigan Public. Good morning, I'm Doug Tribune. NewsHour from the BBC is next. Michigan Public is going on a farmers market tour this summer. We're heading to farmers markets throughout our listening area. And tomorrow we'll be at the Kalamazoo Farmers Market from 7 a.m. to 1 p.m. Get more details and find out about future stops at MichiganPublic.org/events. 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It's 9 o'clock.
17: Welcome to NewsHour from the BBC World Service. Hello, I'm James Menendez. A new round of negotiations between the US and Iran is postponed because of Israeli airstrikes and ongoing fighting in southern Lebanon. We'll hear from a doctor there.
18: It was like a disaster. The amount of bombs were thrown on us, the amount of rockets, the amount of wounded, the amount of dead bodies that came to us. It feels like the first days of the war.
17: Also, the by-election result that could decide Britain's next prime minister, and how the resident organist for the Boston Red Sox baseball team has been entertaining visiting Scottish football fans.
19: So there's a song by the Proclaimers. It's called I'm Gonna Be (parentheses 500 miles). It's a wonderful song, very catchy, and I played it, and sure enough, everyone just went nuts.
17: All of that and more coming up after the news.
20: BBC News with Moira Alderson. The Lebanese president, Joseph Aoun, has condemned the latest Israeli strikes on his country, describing them as a dangerous escalation that threatened efforts to secure peace in the region. It comes after Israeli hits in southern and eastern Lebanon killed at least 18 people. The Israeli military said it was targeting the Iran-backed armed group Hezbollah after four Israeli soldiers were killed overnight. Karine Torbay is in Tyre in southern Lebanon.
21: When we came yesterday to the south of Lebanon, we saw people who were still with some kind of optimism that the memorandum of understanding between the United States and Iran could bring some peace to this area. But this morning, everything changed completely, and there have been a number of strikes without any warning, and this triggered another wave of displacement from people who just came back to check on their houses.
20: A new round of direct peace negotiations between the US and Iran that was due to start today in Switzerland has been postponed. Lebanese media said this was due to the Israeli strikes. The former Manchester mayor, Andy Burnham, has said he'll lay out a new path for Britain after winning a parliamentary by-election that sets him up to challenge Keir Starmer's leadership. Earlier, the Prime Minister insisted he would fight any attempt to remove him from the governing Labour Party. The BBC's Rob Watson looks at what might happen next.
22: What we wait to see is how this unfolds in terms of whether Sir Keir Starmer will actually stick to his position, that he will resist, that he will fight any challenge from Andy Burnham or anyone else, or whether in the next coming hours and days, whether support ebbs away from him in such a way that he realises that even if he were to stand, he couldn't win. So that's what we're looking out for. What does the Prime Minister do next? Because we know what Andy Burnham wants, and that is to replace him as Labour leader and as the man in number 10.
20: Rob Watson reporting. The Italian Foreign Minister Antonio Tajani has cancelled a trip to the United States this weekend, accusing President Trump of making denigrating remarks about Prime Minister Giorgia Meloni. Mr. Trump is said to have told an Italian TV network that Ms. Meloni had begged to have her photo taken with him at the G7 summit in France this week. Ms. Meloni gave this response on social media.
1: Le dichiarazioni di Donald Trump sono dichiarazioni totalmente inventate.
2: The statements by Donald Trump are totally made up. I'm frankly appalled. I don't know why the President of the United States treats its own allies this way. It's not the first time it happens. It's unfortunate he doesn't have the same determination towards the enemies of the West, with whom he's often more accommodating. But one thing I must remind him of, I and Italy never beg.
20: You're listening to World News from the BBC.
0: With Michigan Public News, I'm Doug Tribou. State Attorney General Dana Nessel is declaring victory over federal immigration agency plans to use a Romulus warehouse as an immigration detention facility. The New York Times reports the Department of Homeland Security is scrapping plans to use warehouses to detain immigrants in 7 locations across the country. Nessel filed suit to block U.S. Immigration and Customs Enforcement from moving forward with its plans. In Romulus.
3: When the federal government believes they are above the law, they will continue to act unlawfully and injure Michigan residents and Michigan communities. Romulus simply was not and never would be the appropriate place for any large-scale detention center.
0: The mayor of Romulus said in a statement the facility's proximity to residential neighborhoods, schools, and wetlands made it the wrong location. U.S. Senator Alyssa Slotkin and other Democrats introduced bills yesterday that would attempt to stop President Donald Trump from seizing election materials.
23: What this bill does, essentially, is shut off avenues that President Trump can use to send our military in uniform or federal law enforcement to intervene in our elections.
0: Last month, President Trump said he would consider sending the National Guard or immigration enforcement agents to polling places in November. Slotkin says Congress should have to approve that kind of enforcement. The Detroit Black Farmer Land Fund started on Juneteenth 6 years ago. The organization is a coalition of 3 longstanding Detroit urban farming groups. It was launched to protect local black farmers at risk of losing vacant lots they were cultivating. So far, it has provided grants helping 97 awardees become landowners. The fund is celebrating its accomplishments tomorrow at Oakland Avenue Urban Farm. This is Michigan Public.
17: Hello and welcome to NewsHour from the BBC World Service. We're coming to you live from London. I'm James Menendez. And we're going to begin today in Lebanon, the fighting there overnight between Israel and Hezbollah, and what that means for the agreement between the US and Iran that was only signed yesterday. More detailed talks about implementing the deal were meant to start today in Switzerland, but they've been delayed because, say some reports, of what is going on in Lebanon, which is included in the framework agreement. We're going to be talking to our chief international correspondent, Lise Doucet, about all that in a moment. But first, let's hear about the upsurge in fighting. Israel says 4 of its soldiers were killed in ground clashes with Hezbollah militants. At least 18 people have been killed in Israeli airstrikes overnight on southern Lebanon, according to local health officials, mostly around the city of Nabatea. Dr. Ahmad Zraik is an emergency care doctor in Nabatea Government Hospital. He told me what the night had been like.
18: So last night, it was like a disaster. The amount of bombs were thrown on us, the amount of rockets, the amount of patients were thus wounded, the amount of dead bodies that came to us. Like, it feels like the first days of the war. We have now a patient. She's making also scans, total body, and making x-rays for extremities. And when she come back, we'll have to know what is happening, and surgeon will complete the work. And her small daughter, she's about 13 years, she's also murdered by the rockets.
17: A little girl was killed. Were most of the patients that you were treating, were they mostly civilians then?
18: A lot of civilians. Maybe more than 90% of them are civilians.
17: And what sort of injuries are you treating?
18: There's injuries about in the head. This woman, she'll have amputation maybe for 3 toes in her right leg. We didn't see the head, but there is a big wound in there. A lot of these cases we are having now. Like, because they are civilians. They don't have guns. They don't have nothing. They're just sitting in their houses.
17: And, of course, there is this ceasefire agreement with the US and Iran. I mean, it's meant to include Lebanon, that ceasefire deal. I mean, had you been hoping that things were going to go quiet now?
18: We don't know, but we hope that everything will be okay. But we don't trust Israel, that's why.
17: Yeah, but were you surprised that there was such heavy fighting last night, given that they just signed the agreement yesterday?
18: Yeah, they signed it yesterday, and that was like a big fight. You see both of them attacking each other. Rockets, guns, a lot of guns was used last night. Till now, still like attacking each other.
17: Yeah. I mean, you said you don't trust Israel, but it sounds from the reports that Hezbollah doesn't want a ceasefire either, that it's been launching attacks on Israeli like troops.
18: The problem in that, we don't understand each of them.
17: Right.
18: Understand? We just want to live. We don't want wars. We don't want like to live this life every time. I'm also like planning to get out of Lebanon because of that.
17: That was Dr. Ahmad Zraik, emergency doctor in Nabatir. Well, let's talk to our chief international correspondent, Lee Doucette, who's in Switzerland, where the US-Iran talks were due to take place. And Lee, just in the past couple of minutes, there's one report suggesting that Israel and Hezbollah have agreed to a ceasefire. Might that unlock the next stage of the talks?
5: Well, everything is ready here in Switzerland, and that magnificent luxury resort set in the mountains above Lake Lucerne. And Swiss diplomats were there, Swiss military, Swiss police, and saying, we're still ready. And yes, in the last few minutes, reports on media saying that Israel and Hezbollah have agreed to a ceasefire at 4 p.m. local time on Friday. That's only quoting an unnamed U.S. official. But we also have a report from the Israeli Defense Forces saying that at 16 hours London time, they are going to be giving a statement to the media today, suggesting they have an important announcement to make. James, when it became clear that the talks that were expected today at a very high level, in other words, U.S. Vice President J.D. Vance, the lead negotiator for Iran, Mohammad Bagher Ghalibaf, but these were postponed because of the fighting in Lebanon. It was clear the phones would soon be burning, with the Iranians making it clear to the Americans that if there was no ceasefire on the Lebanon front, there would be no progress on the Israel in the U.S. Iranian front. And yes, indeed, the phones have been burning. We've been hearing from diplomatic sources saying that messages were being relayed, and it's just speculation now, but given the criticism, quite extraordinary criticism by President Trump, by U.S. Vice President J.D. Vance of Israel, in particular Prime Minister Netanyahu, about their continuing attacks against Hezbollah in Lebanon, it was clear they would do something to salvage a deal, this memorandum of understanding that they and the Iranians, and quite frankly, many countries in the world want to work.
17: I mean, is it fair to say that there has been fury in the Trump administration about continued Israeli attacks in southern Lebanon and what that's doing for the deal? I mean, in all your years of covering the Middle East, has there been such an open rupture between the US and Israel?
5: Interesting to use the word fury. Of course, the American military campaign against Iran was called epic fury. And I think that is the way you have to describe the way the U.S. officials are in public dressing down the Israelis. I know from decades of reporting on the relationship between Israel and the United States that Prime Minister Netanyahu has managed to anger one American president and secretary of state after another. At a certain point, they come to verbal clashes, but we have never seen anything like this. President, the way he's described, accusing Prime Minister Netanyahu of blowing up a building every time they want to find one or another commanders. J.D. Vance yesterday telling the New York Times that Israel, a country of 9 million people, can't bomb its way to everything it wants to achieve. It can't kill everyone in order to achieve a result. This is really unprecedented. And of course, it hardly bears underlining that this relationship between Israel and the United States is absolutely pivotal. It's said in America that policy towards Israel is not foreign policy. It is domestic policy. We've also heard Prime Minister Netanyahu, President Trump saying, oh, we're very good friends. Yes, we have a partnership. Yes, we sometimes disagree, but there is no hiding. The Israelis are being made, if it is confirmed in the next few hours that there is a ceasefire on the Lebanon front, as demanded by Iran, there's going to be epic fury in Israel as well. Already you're getting politicians across the political spectrum saying, we decide our policy, not the United States.
17: Lise, can I just ask you this? If Iran says to Hezbollah, and Iran, you know, wants to see this deal work, if it says to Hezbollah, you need to stop your attacks too, will Hezbollah do that?
5: Yes, I think it's the relationship between Iran and Hezbollah is different than the relationship between Iran and its other partners and proxies across the region. For example, it said that if they tell the Houthis in Yemen, they have to do something, that the Houthis might or they might not. But the relationship between Tehran and the and Hezbollah goes back to the very founding of Hezbollah, this militant group, the Party of God, in 1982, after the then Israeli invasion of Lebanon. It was set up by both Iranian and Lebanese clerics. And the ties now, they're institutional, they're security, they're political, they're personal. Senior Iranians let their sons and daughter marry the sons and daughters of Hezbollah. There is no way that Iran would want to be seen to be abandoning Hezbollah. It's bad for that relationship and for Iran's other relationships across the region that it still very much wants to preserve.
17: Lise, thank you very much indeed. Our chief international correspondent, Lise Doucette, joining us live from Switzerland. I'm just reading this from one of our producers in our Washington bureau. A US official has confirmed to the BBC that Israel and Hezbollah have agreed to a ceasefire set to come into effect at 4 p.m. local time on Friday. Well, 4 p.m. is 15 minutes ago. Fleur Hassan Nahum is a special envoy for trade in Israel's foreign affairs ministry. She's also a former deputy mayor of Jerusalem and joins us on the line live. Welcome to NewsHour. Are you able to tell us anything more about this ceasefire?
4: No, not for the moment. We've just heard about it here. The Israeli public had absolutely no idea. But look, let's hope it sticks. This is the third ceasefire in 2 years, and it wasn't Israel that broke the previous ones. Unfortunately, in March, this March, when the Iran war started, Hezbollah started attacking northern communities, attacking civilians in our northern communities. On October 8th, 2023, they did exactly the same thing. There's no territorial dispute with Lebanon. So you have to ask yourself, why is it that they keep lobbing rockets over at the north of Israel? And the answer is simple. They are the forward army of the Islamic Republic of Iran. They fire when Iran tells them to fire. And that's what this is about.
17: Yeah, is this, though, if this ceasefire does come into effect, and it should have done by now, is this, at least in part, a result of heavy US pressure on the Israeli government?
4: Well, perhaps, but it might also be pressure by the Islamic Republic of Iran to Hezbollah saying, stop firing. They killed 4 soldiers yesterday. They've been killing our soldiers and civilians with drones for the last few weeks. For what reason? Because the Islamic Republic of Iran sent them to do that. But the first thing the Islamic Republic of Iran said they're going to do with their money that now they have because of the exports that have renewed is give Hezbollah the money that they need to operate.
17: Okay.
4: They are an army of the Islamic Republic.
17: Sure, and those are questions for the Iranian government. But will the Israeli military now begin to withdraw its forces from southern Lebanon? And would you welcome that?
4: I don't think that that Israel is going to withdraw any forces until we see that there's quiet for quite a bit. We're not going to withdraw after a day when they could be attacking our communities in the north of Israel.
17: Well, I mean, it is part of the memorandum of understanding, isn't it, that should happen, that Israel should respect Lebanon's territorial integrity.
4: Well, we would also like our territorial integrity respected by not having 17,000 rockets thrown to our northern communities.
17: We are just also hearing that Hezbollah is saying that they will apply the ceasefire. Where does this leave Prime Minister Benjamin Netanyahu and his strategy? Because many in his cabinet have wanted to continue this campaign in Lebanon, and presumably at some point, I mean, it's going to have to end and they will have to withdraw.
4: Well, we'll have to see, because ultimately Hezbollah Hamas's whole aim, their whole reason for being, is the destruction of Israel. So it's very difficult to have any type of agreement with people who, from the beginning, all they want to do is get rid of you. And that's the situation with Hezbollah. They had no business getting involved in the Iran war. They had no business attacking Israel on the 8th of October. And yet they did. They are an occupying force of the Iranians. They've made the life of the Lebanese miserable. And the irony is that we have peace talks in Washington with the Lebanese government. Where does that leave the Lebanese government? Believe me, the people of Lebanon and the people of Israel want peace and quiet on our northern border. The question is not that. The question is that jihadi Islamists have taken over their country.
17: We'll have to leave it there. Fleur Hassan Nahum, Special Envoy for Trade at Israel's Foreign Affairs Ministry. You're listening to NewsHour from the BBC World Service.
6: 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I'm Mike Perini. 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
6: 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More at flintarts.org. In Michigan Public, weather mostly sunny today, a bit windy at times, with highs in the low to mid-70s. It's 9:20.
17: This is James Menendez with NewsHour Live from the BBC. Now, a new study out of Denmark suggests that bending forwards at work in the early stages of pregnancy may increase the risk of miscarriage. The researchers found that each additional hour of bending forwards in an 8-hour working day was associated with a higher risk of pregnancy loss in the first trimester, although it's not clear at this stage whether there is a direct causal link. I've been speaking to the lead author of the study, Dr. Hannah Frankel, from the Department of Occupational and Environmental Medicine at Bispebjerg Hospital in Copenhagen.
8: Well, we looked into three different exposures, so occupational standing, walking, and forward bending, and we looked at hazard rates with an increased risk of each of these three exposures. And the forward bending is when you sort of look at compared like a normal standing, so it's a 30 degree or more bent from an upright posture.
17: Right. And what was the increased risk that led to when it comes to miscarriage?
8: We found an increased hazard rate of 1.36, so a 36% increase hazard for each additional hour of forward bending.
17: And how did you get to that conclusion then? Just tell us a bit more about how you conducted the study and the sort of numbers of women you were able to look at.
8: So this is a population-based register study. So this is basically the full population in Denmark of working women who were pregnant from 2004 and 2018. So it's a little bit more than 800,000 pregnancies.
17: Okay, so it's a lot of women you were able to study. But yeah. Are we talking about causation, that bending down can cause miscarriage or raise the risk of miscarriage, or is this about association?
8: So this is association. So the mechanism behind it is not very well understood. But when we're looking at this large population study, we just see sort of like, are there associations between women who have done this to a large extent compared to women who have not?
17: Right. I mean, has any work been done into why bending forwards may increase the risk?
8: It is thought to be maybe for the standing and the forward bending. If you're doing this for a large period of time, you may have an increased venous pooling and reduced blood flow to the placenta, which may sort of interfere with the growth of the fetus. And it may also, this is not very well understood, but it may also be due to hormonal productions, which may be interfered with.
17: Yeah. And is it specifically work-related bending rather than things we might do at home? I mean, one thinks of, you know, exercise and yoga and things like that. It's not that, is it?
8: It's not that at all. We've only looked into the occupational standing time and walking time and bending time. All other studies point toward a very protective effect of with doing this physical activity in your leisure time.
17: And is it particular types of jobs then that you have in mind?
8: So those who had the highest estimates for forward bending, they were livestock and dairy producers, waiters, animal care workers, and hand launderers and pressers, just to name a few of them.
17: Yeah, okay. So what are the implications then, do you think, of what you found?
8: Well, I think it's really important to have more studies done in this area because, well, at least in Denmark, the current guidelines don't say anything of how we can recommend pregnant women to do in their work. In the early pregnancy, we have some guidelines from the fourth month of pregnancy and forward, but not in the early pregnancy. So I think this is a large problem and we need to have some more studies to help us make some guidelines and find some thresholds so we know what is safe to do during pregnancy and what may not be safe.
17: And potentially talking about taking more breaks, things like that.
8: Exactly, yeah.
17: Dr. Hannah Frankel speaking to me from Copenhagen. Now, in the Men's Football World Cup, Scotland are playing Morocco tonight in Boston. Scotland's first match against Haiti on Sunday also took place in the city. And in between the games, many Scottish fans visiting Boston have been passing the time by going to watch the Boston Red Sox at the city's legendary baseball stadium, Fenway Park. Josh Cantor is the official organist for the Red Sox. He plays at the games and has been talking to us about welcoming the Scottish fans.
9: It occurred to me that it would be a good idea to learn some of these songs and chants that are popular with the Scottish soccer fans because I knew that they were coming. I knew that they had matches in Boston, and then I knew that many of them were going to come to one or more Red Sox games. So I did a little research and sort of put together a list of things that we found online. I also received some suggestions from the Scotland fans through social media, just sort of saying, you know, these are some of our favorites. These are the ones we tend to sing most loudly. And they came ready to sing loudly before, during, and after the games. It was just lovely to hear from so many different people saying, you know, we'd love if you play this one. And there were a lot of instances where I just played the first few seconds. They could take it from there on their own in a lot of cases. The Scottish fans have been in Boston for over a week now. I'm seeing them everywhere I go all over town in their garb, in their kilts.

0: Scotland No Party by Nick Morgan. It was a song that one of the Scottish fans told me was worth my time to listen to it and learn it. So I listened to it online, and I was able to pick it up. And I saw that there were signs all over the stadium on Sunday night that said, "No Scotland, No Party." And I had never heard that slogan or catchphrase before, and I thought it was just wonderful. And then I played the song, and sure enough, everyone sang along, and that was great. I never would have considered myself to be a Scotland football soccer fan prior to this. I don't know a whole lot about soccer. That's sort of a language that I don't really speak, but I love their enthusiasm and pride for their nation and their culture and their heritage. I visited Scotland on a couple of brief occasions, and it was lovely, and this does make me want to go back. So there's a song by the Proclaimers. It's called "I'm Gonna Be (500 miles). It's a wonderful song, very catchy, and I played it, and sure enough, everyone just went nuts. That was one where they were jumping and dancing and spinning around, and there's a part of it that's sort of like a back and forth call and response in the chorus. It was just, you know, it was like a performance, and so that was a particularly magical one. I've been working for the Red Sox for 24 years, and on occasion, like if it's a very big playoff or tournament or World Series or something, in those instances, we do get that level of loudness, but it's when the stakes are so high that it's sort of a different kind of intensity. This was just pure jubilation, and the fact that it sort of stayed at a 10 all the way through from before the game even started and then all the way through the game, it was really just a special, fun time.
1: That was Josh Cantor, who's the official organist for the Boston Red Sox, about welcoming all those Scottish fans that have descended on Boston in recent days. You're listening to News Hour from the BBC World Service. Do stay with us. Lots more coming up.
2: You're getting News Hour on Michigan Public. Good morning, I'm Mike Perini. And you know we're going to be the ones to bring you the Michigan Public News Update in 3 minutes. 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
1: Coming up on News Hour in the next 30 minutes, the former mayor of Manchester, Andy Burnham, has won a seat in Parliament, setting him up to challenge the British Prime Minister, Keir Starmer. Also, we'll hear from the mother of the Cape Verde goalkeeper, now on her way to the World Cup after her son's stunning performance against Spain. And with the signing of the US-Iran agreement, are trapped tankers now starting to move out of the Strait of Hormuz? All that after the news.
3: BBC News with Moira Alderson. Within the past half an hour, a US official has told the BBC that Israel and the Lebanese militia Hezbollah, which is backed by Iran, have agreed to a ceasefire. Earlier, the Lebanese president condemned the latest wave of Israeli strikes on his country as a dangerous escalation that undermined efforts to establish peace in the region. The peace framework, signed by the US and Iran this week, requires an end to the hostilities in Lebanon. The Italian foreign minister has cancelled a trip to the United States, accusing President Trump of making derogatory remarks about Prime Minister Giorgia Meloni. Mr. Trump is said to have told an Italian TV network that Ms. Meloni had begged to have her photo taken with him. The former Manchester Mayor, Andy Burnham, has said he wants to lay out a new path for Britain after winning a parliamentary by-election that sets him up to challenge the Prime Minister, Keir Starmer's, leadership. Two men have been jailed in Britain for conspiring to carry out arson attacks on properties and a car connected to the Prime Minister. The attacks were coordinated by a Russian-speaking handler on Telegram. The authorities in areas controlled by Sudan's rapid support forces have suspended operations with the aid group, Doctors Without Borders. An investigation by the charity found a pattern of sexual exploitation by some workers in refugee camps in neighbouring Chad. French prosecutors say the Moroccan football captain Achraf Hakimi will face trial on rape charges. The alleged offence took place in France in 2023. Hakimi, who plays for Paris Saint-Germain, has consistently denied wrongdoing. And a football officially recognised as the world's oldest in existence is travelling from its home at a museum in Scotland to the US. It will go on display during the current Men's World Cup. The ball, made from leather panels around a pig's bladder, dates back to the mid-1500s. BBC News.
2: With Michigan Public News, I'm Mike Perini. Michigan Senate Democrats released their proposal for new data center regulations yesterday. Michigan Public's Colin Jackson reports.
4: The bills would cap data centers' water usage, stop utility costs from being passed on to other customers, and require annual reports on water and power usage. They are to address fears that Michiganders would end up paying for hyperscale data centers' massive resource needs in the long run. Democratic Senator Erica Geis says communities shouldn't be subsidizing the cost.
5: Our communities deserve protections that keep essential public resources affordable and reliable. Water infrastructure is a public necessity, and we must ensure that Michigan is not being exploited by private industries to help their profit margins.
4: Meanwhile, Republican House leadership says it also wants more data center regulations. I'm Colin Jackson in Lansing.
2: Sturgis Hospital in southwest Michigan is set to close today. This will bring an end to health care services that have served the community for decades. Hospital leaders say the decision follows years of financial challenges, rising health care costs, and a declining number of patients. In a statement announcing the closure, hospital officials said they were unable to secure the resources necessary to keep operating. The Detroit Black Farmer Land Fund is celebrating its sixth anniversary this Juneteenth. Michigan Public's Edith Pendle has that story.
6: The fund provides grants to help black growers purchase land, build infrastructure, and achieve food sovereignty. It was launched to protect local black farmers at risk

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1: Runs from 11 a.m. to 4 p.m. I'm Edith Pendle.
0: In Michigan Public weather, lots of sunshine today with highs in the low to mid-70s. Tonight, after midnight, a chance of rain and thunderstorms, just a slight chance in Detroit, lows from the lower 50s to the upper 50s. This is Michigan Public News.
2: Hi, I'm Eddie Robinson, and on this special edition of ICU, it was a hard-fought path to a national holiday. But has Juneteenth become too commercialized?
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0: 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Right now it's 64 degrees in Grand Rapids, Lansing, and Flint, 65 in Ann Arbor, and 66 in Detroit. It's 9:36.
4: This is the BBC World Service in London. You're listening to NewsHour, and I'm James Menendez. Now, sometimes a by-election or special election throws up a result that causes a storm of coverage and analysis into what it means for the big national picture. Then a few weeks later, the fuss dies down, and everyone forgets what happened. Well, not today in the UK. An election win for the governing Labour Party in the constituency of Makerfield near Manchester will have huge consequences for that party, who leads it as Prime Minister, and potentially, therefore, the country's future direction. And that's because Andy Burnham, the man who won, stood for Parliament explicitly so that he'd become eligible to contest the leadership of the party and replace Keir Starmer as Prime Minister. While speaking this morning, Mr. Burnham said the cost of living had been a crucial issue for voters.
5: We've got to now take this moment to answer the challenges that have been laid down. I think that's how people here kind of saw it when I was talking to them on the doorsteps, and they said, well, Andy, you have to do something to make life more affordable, to put more money in people's pockets, to give people more breathing space again so that they can have a better life. That's what people were saying.
4: Well, let's talk to our UK politics correspondent Rob Watson, who can tell us what it all means. Andy Burnham won by a substantial margin, Rob, didn't he? What does that mean for his ambitions, do you think?
6: Oh, it's a huge boost for his ambitions in a couple of ways. The first is that he can turn round to a very, very frightened Labour Party trailing massively in the polls and say, hey, I am the guy from up north who managed to beat the populists of Reform. It can be done. It can be me. And the second point that he's been making is that he is, if you like, a sort of a clean skin, James, that he's had nothing to do with the Labour government and Keir Starmer for the last 2 years. While they were becoming unpopular since winning the general election in 2024, he's been up north in Manchester, busily running that city. So that's his pitch to the Labour Party.
4: So what happens next? Will Keir Starmer simply step aside and make way?
6: Not if he can help it, that's for sure. I mean, Keir Starmer is absolutely determined not to leave Downing Street unless he has to. And that's for a couple of reasons. I mean, we understand at the BBC that he has a pretty low opinion of Andy Burnham, that the two men don't particularly like each other. And he also thinks, secondly, that it would just cause chaos, be bad for the country, bad for the Labour Party, and that the Labour Party would quickly find out that things wouldn't be much better for them. But so that's what he'd like to do, but really whether he survives now depends on those 402 Labour MPs. I mean, he wants to stay, but if they don't want him, and if over the next, I don't know, 24, 48, 72 hours, James, it starts to be clear that support is draining away, well, you know, he'd be like someone trying to fight when you've taken away all their weapons.
4: If there is a formal party leadership contest, though, I mean, how unpredictable could that be?
6: Well, it would be unpredictable in the sense that the entire Labour Party membership

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1: But I'm curious from each of you very briefly, as you're talking to residents who are concerned about the environmental impact, and who say that leaning into this technology, building more data centers, allowing water usage, allowing increased energy uses, it's actually feeding the cycle of climate change and perhaps speeding up some of the worst weather disasters that we've been seeing in recent years. Mayor Jones, how do you talk to them about the benefits of AI when what they see are the environmental impacts and what they feel are the environmental impacts?
2: So San Antonio, I think, has a little bit of a unique perspective on this. San Antonio is military city, USA. And so we, I think, often are thinking about the national security implications constantly, just given the large military presence we have there. We have the second largest cyber presence outside of Washington, D.C. We host NSA West, 16th Air Force, for example. And so I think folks recognize that when you look at what's happening at the geopolitical level, we need to make these investments to ensure that we can compete economically, but also if things were to happen in other parts of the world, you need this level of technology. So to your point, though, what does that mean for the average citizen? I think we are trying to be thoughtful about the negotiations that we have with these folks as they come into our communities, right? What does cooling look like? Certainly, recycled water is the preferred, right? Certainly not potable water. That then requires, though, that we're investing in the purple pipe infrastructure that would allow for that. I think we're also demonstrating the ways in which we're using AI, though, to minimize the maintenance needed on some of these. But to your point, I mean, what we have seen, as the mayor, actually, we own both of our utilities, so I think that's a different perspective here as well. We're the largest municipally owned energy utility, and we own our water system. So have seen firsthand the way in which climate change is actually shortening the life cycle of some of our pipes, which is the third largest water pipe infrastructure in the country behind New York and LA. So what it does, though, is then drive an additional conversation about density and the importance of making sure that we're being thoughtful so we're not maintaining and creating infrastructure that we might not need if we did a little bit smarter planning, which AI can help us do.
1: We're in Madrid, Spain at Bloomberg City Lab discussing the uses of AI while running a city, but also protecting its residents. We're here with Gina Ortiz-Jones, the mayor of San Antonio, Texas, Nairobi Governor Johnson Sakaja, and Carlos Fernando Galan, the mayor of Bogota. And we're hearing from UK emails. The first problem AI should be charged with is to determine how all these data centers can produce their own clean, green energy, cooling systems that do not deplete our potable water or pollute our environment with their operations, including tech waste. We'll be right back.
3: You're tuned to 1A on Michigan Public. I'm Mike Perini. Thousands attended a conservative all-day prayer gathering on the National Mall last month. President Donald Trump called it a chance to rededicate America as one nation under God. But is a Christian America what the founding fathers intended? We'll revisit that discussion. Stay with us for that this morning at 11. Michigan Public is 91.7 in Ann Arbor and Detroit, 91.1 in Flint, 91.3 in Port Huron, 89.7 in Lansing, and 104.1 in Grand Rapids.
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3: 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In Michigan Public weather, blue skies for the most part today. Windy at times, with highs from the low to mid-70s. It's 10:40.

0: had a lot of skepticism from our audience around how AI is used in city planning, but I want to put this to you as we wrap up. I'm a city council person for a very small Minnesota city, population just over 500. As a city council person, I have gotten a fuller idea of the multiple ways a city can exist and function, but my question is this: how do we fit AI to so many various entities with such differences? Our small city struggles with even basic technology, such as affording to buy laptops and paying to update our website. I see obstacles with the ability of all cities of all different sizes and locations to have equal access to and equal education of how to use AI. How can we get AI to work for everyone, not just those who can afford it? So I'm going to challenge you each to just give your thoughts in a couple of sentences.
1: It's very difficult. Bogota has 10% of the population that doesn't have, they don't have permanent access to internet, for example, 10%. So that's one of the challenges we have with AI, to guarantee that it will not increase the gaps that we have in terms of access to technology and the services that it can provide. So I don't have an answer. We have the challenge and we have to work with it.
0: Governor Sakaja.
2: Technology doesn't have to be expensive. And I'll give you an example. My country possibly is not as rich as the U.S. It's definitely not as rich as the U.S. or I don't know about Colombia. But we have very high penetration of internet just because of, you know, long investment in the infrastructure. And the adaptability to it is because the first technology that many interacted with was M-Pesa, mm-hmm. sending money. And so people adapt very quickly to technology. And so a lot of, you know, interventions that require AI are open source. A lot of them need very low-cost sensors. For instance, what we're trying to do with flooding, it doesn't have to be super expensive, but it's just practical. And there's need for a lot of open and crowdsourcing in terms of solutions. Once you do that and you create the triple helix of academia, industry, and government, any government can be able to afford it.
0: And Mayor Jones, in a quick sentence from you.
3: Yeah. Well, I think this is a way in which we can better explain for the state and for our federal partners the way in which we need their help. You know, selfishly, I'm focused on San Antonio, sixth largest city in the country, but I think there is value in understanding some of these tools as public goods that everybody should have access to. If you can help build a road or build a bridge, then building the digital twin, the infrastructure that our communities also need, would be worthy investment.
0: Well, that's San Antonio Mayor Gina Ortiz-Jones. Also with us today, Governor Johnson Sakaja of Nairobi, Kenya, and Mayor Carlos Fernando Galan of Bogota, Colombia. Thanks to you all. Today's producers were Maya Garg and Arfi Getty. This program comes to you from WAMU, part of American University in Washington, distributed by NPR. I'm Jen White from Madrid, Spain. Thanks for listening, and we'll talk again soon.
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5: 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Michigan Public is WUOM 91.7 Ann Arbor and Detroit, WFUM 91.1 Flint, WRSX 91.3 Port Huron, WLNZ 89.7 Lansing, and WVGR 104.1 Grand Rapids. 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
1: Court now about what the scope of the establishment.
2: That's what I was going to ask you. Right? Yes. How are we seeing this now? Would you say that the test has been largely abandoned by the Supreme Court?
1: Yes, no question about it. Justice Scalia a few years ago talked about it like a ghoul in a horror movie who keeps rising up at the last minute to reassert itself. But recent cases have essentially repudiated it. I have my cheat sheet here. And the Lemon Test originally said that government action has to, one, have a secular purpose, two, neither advance nor inhibit religion as its primary effect, and three, avoid excessive entanglement between church and state. The Roberts Court has largely abandoned this. They see it as unworkable. And the central shift from strict separationism to accommodationism was a case called Kennedy versus Bremerton School District, which involved a coach who was allowed to pray. That was considered a voluntary act, not sponsored by the state. And in that sense, the court embraced a new focus on history and tradition rather than questions about whether there's a secular purpose. History and tradition is the centerpiece of originalism. We're seeing in cases ranging from the Second Amendment to abortion, the court asking whether there's a history and tradition supporting the question. The court said that there is a tradition of voluntary prayers. It's also invoked history and tradition to support speeches before town meetings. And the new focus of the court is on coercion and history and tradition rather than on these mushier factors. And that's why the Lemon Test is essentially gone.
2: We'll have more to come with Jeffrey Rosen, CEO Emerita of the National Constitution Center, professor of law at George Washington University Law School. I want to thank also Asma Uddin for joining us, an assistant professor of law at Michigan State University. Thank you, Asma. And Mark David Hall, an author and professor at Regent University's Robertson School of Government and director of the Center on Religion, Culture, and Democracy's Religious Liberty in the States. Mark, thank you. Coming up, how the phrase "one nation under God" has been viewed differently over the course of American history. I'm Nyla Budu. This is 1A.
3: 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I'm Mike Perini. 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
3: 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In Michigan Public weather, mostly sunny skies today, with highs in the low to mid-70s. It will be a bit windy at times. Tonight after midnight, a chance of rain and storms, just a slight chance in Detroit. We'll have lows from the low 50s to the upper 50s. Tomorrow, still a chance of rain and thunderstorms, but otherwise there will be lots of sunshine, a few cloudier spots though, with highs in the 70s. Right now in Holland, it's 65 degrees. In Grand Rapids, Lansing, and Flint, 68. Ann Arbor, 69. And Detroit, 71. It's 11:40.
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couple of minutes later, the left hand stubbornly sticks to that bass part while his right hand goes wherever, although the hands check in with each other periodically. There's a suggestion of all manner of African percussion ensembles with their layered contrasting rhythms. You might think of it as Africanized boogie-woogie.

0: small bag of chips to practice using adjectives to describe what they taste like.
1: I want you to take one chip, and I want you to taste it.
0: Many students are fans of soccer superstar Lionel Messi, which makes them fans of Argentina's team by extension.
2: Probably Messi, the team of Messi.
3: Argentina.
0: That includes first grader Lenny Nash, who says he's been a fan of Messi since at least before May.
4: Because he breaks records all over the world.
0: Their teacher, Smith, is one of thousands of volunteers with FIFA who will help with the games and fan events in Kansas City. She saw an opportunity to take what she was learning there back to the classroom.
5: I love to make learning meaningful for my kids. And if they're hearing about the World Cup in the news, well, then let's make it, bring it down so that it has something to do with them.
0: First grader Dylan Dungu says he'll be rooting for South Africa in the games. He was born in Kenya, but they won't be playing in the tournament. He's glad the World Cup is in Kansas City, even if he's more of an American football fan.
6: It means like a fun time. And I'm going to ask my dad if I could go, because he knows I like soccer.
0: But regardless of whether they make it to a match, Smith says she hopes the students take away an important lesson.
5: We should always appreciate the differences in other cultures, but we should also celebrate the differences and celebrate the things that are same.
0: And not everybody gets to travel the globe. So Smith hopes she's found a way to bring the world to her students. For Here and Now, I'm Jody Fortino.
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8: 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We'll get a view from there in the next 15 minutes. 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
8: 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In Michigan Public weather, blue skies for much of the day, but some cloudier periods as well. A bit windy at times, with highs in the low to mid-70s. It's 140.
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13: And I'm Scott Tong in Boston. This is Here and Now. It is a great moment to be a sports fan. We have brand new champions this month in NHL hockey and in the NBA in basketball. The Soccer World Cup has landed in North America, and our office is notably decked out with international flags. Puts me in the mood for a sports book or two and a chat with our book commentator, Tracy Thomas, who is also a big sports fan. She hosts the podcast and website, The Stacks. Hey, Tracy.
14: Hi.
13: Given all that's happening in the sports world, are you a fan of basketball, soccer,
14: yes,
13: hockey,
14: yes,
13: all the above? What?
14: Yes, everything. Everything. I love sports. I love sports. It's a great time to be a sports fan. I am thrilled to get to talk about sports books with you today.
13: All right. Well, let's get to some of your suggestions, and I'll kind of throw in some of mine along the way. For soccer, football, you recommend We Are the World Cup by Roger Bennett. He, of course, is the jovial host of the Men in Blazers podcast and TV show. Tell us about the book.
14: Okay, so I have to just say, I am a huge fan.

0: Good afternoon. You're listening to Michigan Public. I'm Christopher Johnson in for Mike Perini. 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
0: 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Click on Public Documents at the bottom of the page. In the weather forecast for this afternoon, plenty of sunshine, a few cloudy spots, highs in the low to mid-70s. For tonight, there's a chance of rain overnight, possibly thunderstorms, lows in the 50s. Tomorrow starts with a chance of rain and thunderstorms. After that, plenty of sunshine and highs in the 70s. 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It's 2:33.
5: I'm Sean Illing, host of The Gray Area, and today I'm bringing the Today Explained audience a special edition of the show. The Gray Area takes a philosophy-minded look at culture, technology, politics, and the world of ideas. Each week we invite a guest to explore a question or topic that matters, from the state of democracy to the struggle with depression and anxiety to the nature of identity in the digital age. Each episode looks for nuance and honesty in the most important conversations of our time. On today's episode, we're diving into dating and in particular, how the internet has made dating so challenging for Gen Z.
6: I do believe that most people want to be loved. You know, they want to be seen. It was more that they didn't know how to get there. They didn't feel confident almost in their skills and understanding to make it happen for themselves.
5: That's coming up. This is The Gray Area. I am Sean Illing. My guest today is Christine Emba. She's a writer and a senior fellow at the American Enterprise Institute. Christine writes about sex, dating, loneliness, gender, religion, social norms, basically all the moral anxieties of modern life. But really, this is a much broader conversation about why Gen Z is retreating from dating and relationships altogether, and how the internet is supercharging all of those trends. I started with the question, why doesn't Gen Z date anymore?
6: I hear a couple of things. First, I think, is a general sense of anxiety around interacting with other people. So one of the things that I cited in my New York Times piece was this major survey that came out. It was done by the Institute for Family Studies and the Wheatley Institute at BYU. And they did a nationally representative study of Americans ages 22 to 35. And then they narrowed that down to people who explicitly said that they were interested in relationships or getting married one day and who are currently not married. And they asked about dating. And the first line of the report is so dark to me. They're like, top line conclusion is that we are in a depressed dating economy, which like makes me depressed just to say, frankly.
5: Mm.
6: And then the reasons that people cited for not dating were really just like anxiety based. First, there was the idea of like money, which speaks to the precariousness. Like dating is expensive. I'm not sure if I have enough money, etc., to take people out on dates. But then also like 50% of people talked about having issues with what the survey described as dating efficacy, which really, when they broke it down, meant that they didn't think that they knew how to or were confident enough to approach someone of the opposite sex. They weren't confident right. that they could like read social cues. They weren't confident that they could accept rejection and like bounce back if, you know, they dated someone and it didn't work out. So because of their anxiety, it's exactly the cycle that you stated. They were just like opting out of doing it. And I hear a lot of this anxiety when I've gone to college campuses and talked to young people myself too. There's just this worry about getting it wrong.
5: You mentioned the dating apps. I mean, you would think on the surface that should make dating easier. But again, it's that easiness, right? It's the frictionlessness of the whole thing, which wipes away the courtship process, right? Where you actually, where you have to encounter the other and learn.

0: becomes scarier for understandable reasons. And I have a lot of sympathy for people who have grown up, become young people in this environment. I mean, it just feels really stacked against social flourishing and emotional well-being, for lack of a better word.
1: Like many of the technological developments over the past 10 to 15 years, I think that dating apps were something we were all very excited about when they first happened. Like, yeah, this should make things easier. And then they've kind of turned out to be a social cancer. You know, one thing that I also hear from younger people about dating apps, and I mean, also from older people, honestly, is that first, especially men, seem to feel like they experience just so much rejection on dating apps because, you know, you're swiping through people like a deck of cards. You see that there are so many people out there, and then you try and match with them and they don't match with you, or you start a conversation and it doesn't go anywhere, or they unmatch. And it's like a volume of rejection that is kind of abnormal for a human person to experience. And I think that kind of sours people on the use of the apps and sometimes on the opposite sex. Women experience this rejection too, but also experience a lot of harassment and sometimes like really scary things on the apps and the way that people approach them and talk to them. And so I think that can dim their view of the opposite sex. And then there is also just like the way that the apps are set up, right? I mean, like you really are swiping through hundreds of people. Like you don't know what they're looking for. They don't know who you are. It's very easy to treat people poorly or casually or waste people's time. And so it begins to feel like a slog. Yeah, you're shopping for commodities, which is not how you want to be related to as a human person. And also kind of crowds out other, I think, more healthy options for dating that we used to have in the past. You know, like if you go to a bar these days, you realize that people aren't sort of mixing up and, you know, talking to each other, buying people drinks. There's almost this stated assumption in many public places that like, okay, we know that the apps are where romance happens. So I'm not going to bother anyone in real life. I'll just wait to see if they're on the app.
0: Right.
1: But then if you're not matching with people, like you don't get that practice, there's not that human interaction. And so, yeah, things begin to feel very cold.
0: I've heard you say that men and women at least seem to be withdrawing in different ways, certainly on the surface, right? Like men more into grievance and the self-optimization. Women, in a lot of cases, seem to be just decentering men altogether. Do you see those as parallel responses to the same world, or is there something importantly different about the way Gen Z men and women are adapting or reacting to the conditions?
1: I think, and this is not totally separate from dating, but also a larger sort of question and phenomenon in and of itself, we're seeing a real gender divergence in younger generations. And this became really notable during the 2024 elections, right? Where young men tended to remain in the center or move in a slightly more conservative direction, and young women voted far to the left. And that seems kind of representative of how the sexes are separating in real life, too. When I talked about sort of dating apps and other situations sort of turning men and women off of each other, I think younger women especially are more primed to think that men are sort of dangerous, bad, gross, too conservative, kind of a risk. And men are, again, I guess I'm going to like hashtag not all men, hashtag not all women, tend to see women as like not liking them, man bashing. And also like kind of users and untrustworthy themselves. And I would say that a lot of this is fueled by social media too. And again, the amount of time that people spend on social media in this moment. Like if you're on YouTube and you're watching sort of, I don't know, what might be considered male centered videos, right? Like,

0: watching sports clips or whatever, it doesn't take you very long for the algorithms to suddenly take you to like Andrew Tate or some like dating advice guru who tells you that, you know, like women only want one thing, or women only want men who are 666, and also all women are constantly sleeping around and are untrustworthy, and you know, you can call women foids and whatever, all of this stuff.
1: Wait, what is 666? I'm sorry.
0: I know. I can't pass over. My brain is rotted from researching this. You know, this idea that women only date men who are 6 feet tall, make or over, make six figures, and have a six pack or something else. But like all these stereotypes about women that are false, first of all, but make them seem like the enemy who you're sort of always fighting with and have to control, and demeaning. And then women on the other side are often getting a lot of advice about, or a lot of conversation, we could say, about how bad the patriarchy is and how, you know, unsafe relationships can be and how many, you know, narcissists there are out there. And so they're like, I don't want to deal with that either. So both of the sexes are sort of in opposition to each other and end up, because they're not spending time in person, you know, taking in these stereotypes and avoiding each other even further.
1: It's not just that they're not spending time together in the real world. It seems the problem is also that online, they're just shadow boxing with caricatures of the other sex, right? It's mostly men talking to other men in their online corner and women talking to other women in their corner. And they're both sort of grappling with like cartoon versions in a lot of cases of each other, which again just feeds into the cycle of distrust and anxiety. I mean, I just, again, I guess this is a recurring theme. Lots of doom loops here.
0: Lots of doom loops.
1: This is another one, I think.
0: Yeah, no, I think shadow boxing is like the exact correct term, actually. Like men are arguing with other men about women who they are not in contact with. Women are talking about men who they're not in contact with. And the, you know, the way that you would correct this, right, is by spending time with an actual woman, if you're a man, and being like, oh, is this correct or incorrect? Like, this real woman in the world could tell me something about how women are. But if you're spending all of your time online, and also if, you know, algorithmically you're pushed into the specific like male content or female content funnel, you're not really doing any of that. And like, it's funny, I've had this experience and I see this online not infrequently where, you know, some guy posts something about how all women want is X, Y, and Z. And a bunch of women are like posting under his X thread, like, no, actually, as a woman, I can tell you that's not true. And he's like, I don't believe you. Women lie. We know this. And it's like, the women are here, but you'd rather listen to like Fresh and Fit tell you about women or something, like some podcast.
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1: We're back with a special drop of The Gray Area and Christine Emba. We've been talking about Gen Z dating and relationships.
0: I think that people really do desire love and companionship and like to be in community with other people, to be with someone else. But doing that is kind of hard, especially if you didn't necessarily learn the skills or have spent a lot of your time isolated. Like going out, putting on the right clothes, like figuring out how to talk to girls, say, is kind of a slog, and you might get rejected a bunch of times and it feels bad. But in the past, you kind of had to do it if you like wanted to have sex or like experience some kind of sexual relief. But, you know, for men, I think especially, first you could kind of not do it and find a bunch of guys to whine about your problems within a forum and give you like an excuse not to do it because like women won't want you anyway, et cetera, et cetera. Yeah. Or you could just sort of watch porn, which is like not as good as being in a relationship, but, you know, for the moment maybe suffices. It's frictionless. It's easier than doing the real thing. Dating apps have made sort of the asking someone out on a date feel frictionless and can feel like kind of a substitute. Like, well, you know, I tried dating, but I didn't match with anyone. So I guess I'll give up now. Like, I'm not going to pursue this further. I'm worried now about sort of AI and how that's going to play into it in the future as people, you know, enter into sort of emotional entanglements with these chatbots who will never, you know, tell them that they're wrong. Like, you don't really have to practice relationship skills because like the bots affirm you and agree with you. Like, you don't learn how to argue, how to have friction. And then women, I think I'm very interested in the rise of romanticy. What is really kind of like written softcore as a way to sort of engage romantically without putting yourself out there. Or this idealization of a sort of like soft, detached life or bed rotting or whatever, you know, self-optimization and wellness as almost in lieu of forcing yourself out there and the discomfort of other people.
1: I really do think, Christine, if you ask the aliens on whose supercomputer, I presume, our current simulation is running, if you ask them to build a social environment most likely to destroy the conditions of human connection, I feel like this is the program they would write. Now that I've just said those words out loud, do you think I sound hysterical?
0: I do not think that you sound hysterical. In fact, I agree with you. And I have felt increasingly...
1: About the aliens or the social conditions?
0: Okay, the aliens did sound a little bit crazy. I'm not going to lie to you there. But the social conditions, like I have become increasingly radicalized, not really just the internet, but actually social media, specifically in the interaction styles that it preferences and increasingly like doesn't even preference, it just forces upon people. You know, as far as the internet goes, I don't know that we were ever meant to have this much information at our fingertips or be in contact with this many people. And then social media and the way that it prioritizes and reifies sort of fear, anger, you know, takes you out of the real world, gives you facsimiles of the real world that you can live in. I think it's been bad. I think we made some mistakes, some big mistakes.
1: Well, I mean, look, humans have never been super great with uncertainty, but the yeah. internet has just turned ordinary uncertainty into an endless feedback loop of analysis and insecurity. You know, it's like we've all become Dostoevsky characters or something. But all these pathologies we're talking about, I mean, do they seem genuinely new to you, or maybe just a case of the internet amplifying old anxieties?
0: I think a bit of both is the right way to put it. I mean, the problem of humanity, right? Like, the problem of being mortal has been sort of trying to be seen and understood by people, trying to find connection and failing, feeling alone and trying to make meaning of it, etc. Like that, we have all always felt misunderstood and not able to fully understand the world. That's the human condition. But yeah, I think that the internet and social media and dating apps have supercharged specific aspects of that and made them feel even worse, and also given them sort of outsized prominence in our day-to-day lives. You know, like, again, I think it's the human condition to think about the future and perhaps be a little bit worried about what's coming down the pike. That's always the case, right? But today you have that, and then it's like, oh, every second of the day, you're going to get a news alert about how some major crisis is happening in some other country. You can't do anything about it. It might be coming for you. You don't know, but you're just going to know about it, you know? Or a crisis happening in your country, or some bad statistic about how bad dating is. And before, like, you know, you might have anxiety about the future, and all of those things might be true, but you weren't constantly being bombarded with that fact every second.
1: Well, it makes you feel anxious and impotent at the same time. Not good.
0: Right.
1: You can't do anything about all of those terrible things. And so having it bombard your brain cannot be good. And again, all these platforms, dating apps or social media, what do they all have in common? Well, probably several things, but certainly one of them is that they monetize insecurity.
0: Yeah.
1: Basically. And that's all that this comes to. If you follow all of these things back to, like, the source, it's insecurity.
0: Yeah.
1: And to me, that's the beginning and the end of the thing.
0: They monetize insecurity, and also they are volume plays in different ways. Yeah. And I think that is, I'm not sure that the human psyche has caught up to that. And so that adds to our anxiety. Like, if it's news apps, it's sort of receiving all this information that you don't know how to handle. If it's dating apps, it's seeing, like, the volume of people who are out there in the world not dating you or who you should be trying to talk to, but you can't. I think that's sort of hard for people to handle, but we don't really know how to express that, maybe.
1: I find this to be tragic, really. And I have enormous sympathy for Gen Z and younger generations who have been thrown into a world that is so weirdly disconnected and so shaped by institutions with perverse incentive structures. It is no wonder they are the way they are. But they did not come out like this. Like, the world they inherited made them like this. And that's not their fault. And so I just feel like that's a note on which to end, at least for me.
0: I would echo that too. I think that's actually really important to say. I feel like a lot of people feel like there is something wrong with them. And yeah, it's not their fault. Like, this culture is bad, and has become bad for human connection in ways that we didn't choose. You know, I am hopeful, though, that in recognizing that the culture is off, that something is off, that can give people some motivation or impetus to try and change it. And I think that the first thing that we have to start doing is, and this is a very internet-y suggestion, just touching grass, just going outside and, like, trying, perhaps even failing, to talk to people by seeking out that in-person connection, because everybody wants it. Like, you think that people don't want it, but if you want it, someone else wants it too. And, like, you don't have to be perfect. You don't have to get it right. You can just try. And that's the first step.
1: That's writer and researcher Chris

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This conversation ran in its full form on my podcast, The Gray Area, which you can find wherever you get your podcasts. I'm Sean Ehling. The Today Explained team will be back on Monday with a fresh episode for you.

0: 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I'm Christopher Johnson. 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
0: 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And the weather forecast for this afternoon, plenty of sunshine, a few cloudy spots, highs in the low to mid 70s. Overnight, a chance of showers and thunderstorms, lows in the 50s. Michigan Public is WUOM 91.7 Ann Arbor and Detroit, WFUM 91.1 Flint, WRSX 91.3 Port Huron, WLNZ 89.7 in Lansing, and WBGR 104.1 in Grand Rapids, online at michiganpublic.org. It's 3 o'clock.
3: I say you.
4: Many view Juneteenth as a celebration for those slaves in Texas who finally received word on June 19, 1865, that they were free. In 2021, Juneteenth was made a national holiday. Some scholars are now questioning that move. I'm Eddie Robinson, and stay tuned as we chat with the woman who was the driving force behind Juneteenth becoming a national holiday, Miss Opal Lee.
3: I don't know where to begin. I tell you, I was so humbled to have it done in my lifetime, you know?
4: We'll also have a provocative chat about the commercialization of Juneteenth with Morgan State University's journalism professor, Dr. Jared Ball, and CEO of Center for Black Equity in Washington, D.C., Earl Folks Jr. Oh, yeah, I feel you. We hear you. I see you. First, the news.
1: Live from NPR News in Washington, I'm Janine Herbst. Israel and the militant group Hezbollah in Lebanon announced a ceasefire today, but the fighting hasn't stopped. Lebanon says at least 47 people, including children, were killed in Israeli strikes today. Israel says four soldiers died as troops pushed further into southern Lebanon. This after Iran postponed today's planned talks on the U.S.-Iranian ceasefire deal. Several Republican lawmakers have blasted that deal, and Dalia Scheinlin, a political advisor based in Tel Aviv, says it's not good for the U.S. or Israel.
5: The current memorandum of understanding is extremely vague. It stops the war before Israelis believe the goals have been accomplished. I mean, it's not just a matter of belief. The aims Israel and the U.S. set out had not been accomplished, and it's opening the pathway for an agreement that looks very poor from Israeli perspective. So there's a lot of confusion and, you know, disappointment and fear.
1: Speaking there to NPR's Here and Now, for Iran, she says the country has much more leverage now because it showed the world that its control of the Strait of Hormuz gives Tehran considerable bargaining power. Researchers are calling on the Trump administration to revoke a new ban on a certain type of data privacy protection at the Census Bureau. NPR's Hansi Lo Wang has more.
6: Federal law requires the Census Bureau to keep people anonymous in its statistics. The Trump administration has banned one of the main ways the Bureau has done that, adding what's known as statistical noise to make certain data fuzzy, especially data about local areas and minority populations who could be easy to identify. In a statement, Commerce Department spokesperson Kristen Eichemer says the indiscriminate use of noise infusion has undermined confidence in the department's products and cast doubt on their integrity. Eichemer did not respond when NPR asked for examples. Beth Jarris of the Association of Public Data Users is concerned the ban comes with little explanation.
7: It takes the public out of the process. It takes the experts out of the process.
5: this feels very much like a political choice.
6: The Census Bureau took down multiple pages about data privacy protections from its website. Anzila Wong, NPR News.
1: At least 159 service members have the flu. Two are hospitalized amid a flu outbreak at Lackland Air Force Base in San Antonio. Texas Public Radio's David Martin Davies has more.
7: San Antonio Congressman Joaquin Castro confirmed the spike in cases in a social media post. He also said one recruit from the 37th Training Wing died this week from a medical emergency, but it's not clear at this time if that was directly related to the flu. Military medical personnel are isolating and treating trainees who show symptoms and monitoring those who may have been exposed. 2 months ago, Defense Secretary Pete Hegseth ended mandatory influenza vaccinations for military personnel. Castro was calling that decision reckless and has requested a full investigation into the outbreak and the trainee's death. For NPR News, I'm David Martin Davies in San Antonio.
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0: With Michigan Public News, I'm Christopher Johnson. The Michigan Senate approved bills yesterday to offer tax breaks to developers to build affordable housing. The bills would add a state-level tax credit to an existing federal tax incentive. Democratic State Senator Jeff Irwin says the tax credit is a flexible policy that can fit local circumstances.
8: That housing crisis looks different in different parts of our state. It looks different in rural areas than it does in urban areas. But every one of our districts is struggling with a lack of supply in housing that is driving up prices and making it difficult for regular people to be able to have a roof over their head.
0: The bills were adopted on a mostly party line vote. Senate Republican leader Eric Nesbitt says the bills would create a government handout that doesn't address root causes of high housing costs, such as government regulations. Michigan Senate Democrats released their proposal for new data center regulations Thursday. Michigan Public's Colin Jackson has more.
9: The bills would cap data centers' water usage, stop utility costs from being passed on to other customers, and require annual reports on water and power usage. They're to address fears that Michiganders would end up paying for hyperscale data centers' massive resource needs in the long run. Democratic Senator Erica Geis says communities shouldn't be subsidizing the cost.
10: Our communities deserve protections that keep essential public resources affordable and reliable. Water infrastructure is a public necessity, and we must ensure that Michigan is not being exploited by private industries to help their profit margins.
9: Meanwhile, Republican House leadership says it also wants more data center regulations. I'm Colin Jackson in Lansing.
0: The Detroit Black Farmer Land Fund started on Juneteenth 6 years ago. The organization is a coalition of three longstanding Detroit urban farming organizations. It was launched to protect local black farmers at risk of losing vacant lands they were cultivating. So far, it has provided over 300 grants, helping 97 awardees become landowners. The fund is hosting its annual Juneteenth celebration Saturday at Oakland Avenue Urban Farm in Detroit from 11 a.m. until 4. This is Michigan Public News.
11: 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This is NPR.
12: It's ICU. I'm Eddie Robinson.
13: I remember, you know, the time they give them a big dinner, you know, on the 19th.
14: Is that right?
13: On the 19th, you know, that's called, you guys said, have they give them a big dinner on the 19th. But now we didn't know. I'll tell you, I don't hide the other side of the folks, you know, feeding. We didn't know. They just thought, you know, just feeding us, you know. Just had a long table. And just had just little everything you want to eat, you know, and drink, you know. And they said that was on the 19th. And everything we wanted to eat and drink. Well, you see, I didn't know what that was for.
12: That was the voice of Laura Smalley. She was a slave at a plantation in Hempstead, Texas. That recording was from 1941, and she was talking about June 19th, when her slave masters brought them together for a big meal. They had no idea that they were free. And ICU is so fortunate to bring you a special edition that honors Juneteenth. It's now a national holiday, and it marks the day of June 19th, 1865, When federal troops arrived in Galveston, Texas, to inform those who were still enslaved that the war was finally over, the Union soldiers had won, and that those who were enslaved were indeed free. Some 2 years after President Abraham Lincoln signed the Emancipation Proclamation, now many slave owners in Confederate states chose not to tell their slaves about the proclamation. And they got away with it because Union soldiers weren't large enough to enforce emancipation in southern states. Okay, look, we're hoping not to turn this episode into a history class, but in essence, here we are years later, still grappling with the notions of freedom and justice for all. Now, that being said, we're looking to learn more about how this day of Juneteenth is celebrated, contemplated, interpreted as a result of this national holiday status. The state of Texas was one of the last strongholds of the South, and to end slavery, it had a lot to do with economics. Hold that thought as we maneuver through this special edition of ICU. And in recent years, Juneteenth has sort of regained its popularity and interest among African Americans in particular. Texas became the first state to recognize June 19th, or Jubilee Day, as a state holiday back in 1980 with the help of the late state representative Al Edwards. Juneteenth, as of 2021, thanks to the advocacy of a renowned retired school teacher by the name of Opal Lee, the day is recognized by nearly every state, making Juneteenth a federal holiday. Lee, who was 89 years young at the time, decided to make a pledge to walk 1,400 miles from her home in Fort Worth, Texas, to Washington, D.C., to raise awareness in hopes of gaining support from Congress to officially give it a national holiday status. And right now, we're so fortunate to have with us as a special guest, the grandmother of Juneteenth. Speaking to us from her home in Fort Worth, Texas, the woman who was instrumental in bringing attention to marking Juneteenth a national holiday, Miss Opal Lee. Thank you enormously for taking time out of your very busy schedule right now to be a part of our special ICU Juneteenth episode. This is remarkable.
13: I thank you for having me.
12: You know, Ms. Lee, in 2021, a historical moment at the White House took place. It was a moment where President Biden, Vice President Harris, along with congressional leaders, advocates, activists, community supporters, were all on hand to witness the signing of a long-awaited bill to make Juneteenth a national holiday.
14: We are footsteps away from where President Abraham Lincoln signed the Emancipation Proclamation. And we are here to witness President Joe Biden establish Juneteenth as a national holiday. We have come far, and we have far to go, but today is a day of celebration. It is not only a day of pride, it is also a day for us to reaffirm and rededicate ourselves to action. And with that, I say, happy Juneteenth, everybody. And with that, I introduce the President of the United States, Joe Biden.
12: Describe for our listeners how you were able to cover some 1,400 miles from your home in Fort Worth, Texas, to Washington, D.C., to raise awareness and draw attention to your idea of making Juneteenth a national holiday.
13: I gotta tell you one thing. I did not walk 1,400 miles. I had planned to. I left September 2016. I actually got to Washington January 2017. I was invited all over the country. I tell you, I was in Shreveport and Texarkana and Little Rock and Fort Smith and Denver, Colorado, and Colorado Springs. I was in St. Louis, Chicago, Philadelphia, Atlanta, the Carolinas. I was all over the place. We carried 1,500,000 signatures to Congress, and we were ready to take that many more when we got the call to go to the White House. Oh, I tell you, I was a happy camper, and I enjoyed that president and that vice president and all those congressional people. You thought I was in seventh heaven. I had a ball. I really did.
12: So, Miss Lee, my question to you is, what does this national holiday recognition mean to you one full year after its designation?
13: What does it mean to me? I don't know where to begin. I tell you, I was so humbled to have it done in my lifetime, you know? And I know Dr. Ronald Myers, who was responsible for, I guess you say, giving me the bug, who was instrumental in my learning about why Juneteenth should be a national holiday. And so I guess he's kind of looking down and saying, hey, you got it done, did you? Well, it was a team effort. There's a lot of people who were involved in making Juneteenth a national holiday.
12: You know what? There are those who understand the celebratory aspect of Juneteenth, but then there are others who feel a bit upset, Miss Lee, defeated, discouraged, discontent about how African Americans are still being oppressed, where racial discrimination, white supremacy, social injustices still exist. What do you say to those who feel angry, who are frustrated that we are still not free?
13: Well, I'd like to meet some of them. And I'd like to turn that anger into something else, because that's what needs to be done. And what I say to young people, and anybody is a young person if they're not 95, I tell them, it's left up to you to change somebody's mind. And their minds can be changed. Those people who are angry and want to hate, they can be changed so that they love people. And what I say is, if you know one of them, and they seem to be a lot of them, let's change their minds. It's not going to happen in a day. You're going to have to work at it. But I think that if we carried 1,500,000 signatures to Congress, and we were prepared to take that many when we got the call to go to the White House, don't you know 3 million people can turn this country around? And we need to be about the business of giving them an agenda.
12: Now, did you hear about the Walmart Juneteenth story, where Walmart ended up having to apologize for selling Juneteenth ice cream under its own in-store label? Were you aware of that story? And if so, what are your thoughts surrounding that whole incident?
13: I'm not sure that I've heard the story. What I have heard is that Walmart has its Juneteenth ice cream. And I think what they should have done was to contact the National Juneteenth Observance Foundation and ask those people what type of ice cream or what they should have done, and they should have made them a part of the proceeds or something. You know, we are a nation, and when we get our hands on something, this is going to blow up and everybody's going to have him some t-shirts and ice cream and barbecue and anything you can name with a Juneteenth name attached. We shouldn't get upset about it. Just work with the people and see that they help us with the cause we have of making people free. And we're not free yet. We've got a long way to go. And so their monies could help us with these things that they are bringing to the public. That's what I gotta say.
12: You're listening to ICU. I'm Eddie Robinson. And we're speaking with the grandmother of Juneteenth, Miss Opal Lee. You know, Miss Lee, my favorite thing about Juneteenth is celebrating the music of African Americans, especially during the month of June, with it being Black Music Month. And so when Juneteenth rolls around, I have to ensure I get my fair share of listening to some wonderful, amazing gospel music. So, Miss Lee, tell us, what's your favorite thing about Juneteenth?
3: Oh, son, you'd be here all day hearing about it. I love Gene. But I think it's the togetherness. When people can get together and do something positive, I think that the world ought to know about it. And so, do you know what we are doing for Juneteenth this time? We are going to have a walk. We go all start walking 2.5 miles to make people aware that the enslaved didn't know for 2.5 years that they were free. When a people know what happened, then they can do something about it. So, hey, we're going to get it on. And we're going to do a lot of other things for Juneteenth, too. The children say off the chain. And so this year, we were at Reverend McKissick's church in Arlington, the gospel, the preaching. Mm-hmm. He got up and he said to the audience, I can do you a sermon in 45 minutes, but I got a young man who can do it in 15. And he put that young man up there, and we were out of our seats. The child preach. Do you hear me? Man, I got out of my seat and hugged him just as long as I could. I done doing a holy dance, except the kids said, when I do a holy dance, I'm twerking or something. So
15: I love it. You're not the only one who loves to twerk, Miss Lee. And that's so phenomenal that you mentioned that, because I've always wondered, Miss Lee, where you'd get your energy from. Your push to move forward despite roadblocks and obstacles. From what I understand, Miss Lee, there are plans in the works for there to be a new National Juneteenth Museum to be constructed in Fort Worth, Texas. Tell us more about how folks can contribute and help in that capacity, ma'am.
3: You can give us $6.19, $16.19, $600.19. We don't care what. We got $70 million to raise. We have acquired all the land we need, a city block, except Mount Zion Church, and we ain't disturbing the church. Oh, the plans are off the chain. There is a museum, there's a theater, there's an incubator, there are this housing. Oh,
16: lots of plans.
3: It'll be finished in 2024, and I plan to be here to see it.
15: Coming up, more of our conversation with activist and Presidential Medal of Freedom recipient Opal Lee, whose dream of seeing Juneteenth become a federal holiday finally materialized in 2021. But not everyone is thrilled that this day has become a national holiday. Stay tuned for a very unguarded conversation with two scholars who have very strong opinions about Juneteenth as a federal holiday. I'm Eddie Robinson. I See You returns in just a moment.
17: 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I'm Rebecca Hector. 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
17: 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In Michigan Public weather, lots of sun this afternoon with a few cloudier spots. Highs today in the low to mid 70s. Tonight, a chance of showers and thunderstorms overnight. Lows in the 50s.

0: You're listening to ICU. I'm Eddie Robinson. Welcome back to our special Juneteenth episode. And we were just chatting with Medal of Freedom honoree and grandmother of Juneteenth, Opal Lee. She called us from her home in Fort Worth, Texas, to help commemorate the cultural event right here on ICU. The former school teacher and counselor spent years rallying people to join her push to make Juneteenth a national holiday. And it finally came true when President Biden signed the Juneteenth National Independence Day Act at the White House around this time in 2021. We'll have more from Ms. Lee later in the show. But some folks seem to be questioning the efforts of making Juneteenth a national holiday. Because at the end of the day, or whatever day you just so happen to be listening to this episode, you can't help but stop and think about what comedian D.L. Hughley tweeted about Juneteenth. His tweet read, and I quote, "America is the only place on earth where you ask for justice and you get a holiday." I see you. As we welcome two remarkable guests to help us unpack, dissect, and provide some clear understanding of what we're all to make of Juneteenth, regardless of your race or background. Where do we go from here? What we can take away from this event, and as we tackle June 20th and beyond. Let's welcome Earl D. Foulkes, Jr. He's the president and CEO of the Center for Black Equity, and Dr. Jared Ball, author and professor of communications in Black and Africana studies at Morgan State University. Gentlemen, thank you for taking the time to be a part of our conversation about Juneteenth on ICU. I wanted to get both of you all's thoughts on Juneteenth. Earl Foulkes, we'll start with you. What does Juneteenth mean to you, honestly?
1: Well, that's a good question. I have a 15-year-old nephew who lives in Atlanta, Georgia. And last year he asked me what Juneteenth meant. And I naturally assumed that everyone studies in Black history in school. I was wrong. So I had to explain to him what Juneteenth meant. And I asked him, what did he know? And he said, well, that's why all the slaves were free. I said, well, that's not correct. Juneteenth did not free the slaves. And the Emancipation Proclamation didn't free all the slaves. It only freed the slaves in the states of rebellion. And it was the 13th Amendment that freed the slaves. And the 14th Amendment that gave them citizenship. And the 15th Amendment gave men the vote. And he looked at me and he said, what does that have to do with today? And the reality is Juneteenth to me is one of those symbolic holidays that all holidays are in the United States. July 4th was not the day that we got independent from Britain. It was not even the day that it was signed. It was the day it was read publicly. And Jesus, my Lord and Savior, was not born on December 25th. These are symbolic holidays that are used to remind us of our past and what our keys are to the future. That's why I see Juneteenth as.
0: Wow. Dr. Ball, what does Juneteenth mean to you?
2: To me, it's meant very little. I mean, I think most honestly, for most who have either grown up, either whether it's the Northeast or just the North in general, or whether it's so I don't know to what extent it's a Northern Southern thing, or those of us who have been involved in political activism on any level, particularly the radical end of that, the leftward end of that activism, Juneteenth hasn't meant anything. Juneteenth has been either certainly unheralded. So to me, it is largely a renewed attempt to, as D.L. Hughley said, to supplant actual change and liberation with a symbolic holiday. And while the material conditions of the people in question remain unchanged. So, yeah.
0: Right, Dr. Ball. And I'm under the impression, too, that we are looking at Juneteenth on two hands, so to speak. On one hand, there are folks who see this day as Jubilee Day, you know, a moment to take time to celebrate. You know, there's music, there's food, there's a cultural energy of excitement, enthusiasm, fellowship. It's a moment of rejoice. And if only for one moment, we take this time to celebrate that, right? But in my mind, on the other hand, there are folks who are angry. There are folks who are discontent. You know, are we really free? You know, is there a real sense of equity, economic and structural, along with infrastructural change? You know, we're still locked away, in my mind, from real opportunities in employment, the job market, leadership roles, you know, real estate and housing. Have we closed the wealth gap, right? And so where do we go from here? And I'm under the impression that this was the same question my ancestors had been asking themselves 157 years ago. You know, where do we go on June 20th?
2: Well, for me, when I hear the question, where do we go from here? I can't help but come to a more recent version of that phrase in question in the title of Dr. King's last full-length book, Where Do We Go From Here, Chaos or Community? And I think of it because in that book, you get a more clear and honest sense of who Dr. King was, as opposed to the symbolic and false rebranding he has suffered since his assassination. Pointing to the fact specifically relative to this question here, that as Dr. King was saying at the end of his own life, so much of what I have sought to participate in accomplishing has not been materialized. And in fact, has been met with an attempt to symbolically address the issues that I and my colleagues in struggle have been struggling for. So he was noting in his own lifetime, the rebranding of freedom and liberation and equality as Black capitalism or Black entrepreneurialism or some symbolic inclusion in diversity in media or politics. And he was noting even in his own lifetime that we were not struggling for some false inclusion and symbolic inclusion. We were wanting to radically change this entire society and change its entire core exploitative structure. That's why he was a critic of capitalism and white supremacy, and specifically at the end of his life, the liberalism in white and Black communities that allowed for, again, a false symbolic claim to progress and advance that didn't address the actual material conditions of people at the bottom and didn't address the structural arrangement of the society. And it's, again, it's exploitative, extractive form. So that's, again, what I think is relevant here. So if the question is, where do we go from here? The answer should be in a decidedly, a radically political organized directions that mean to fully address the material inequality that is not only still exists today, but is worse in many ways than has in Dr. King's lifetime or within recent history. That's what I think is, again, the Juneteenth, the attempt at promoting a Juneteenth holiday is today meant to address the lack of progress, the lack of change. So it's, again, focus on a holiday and not the change in your material conditions.
0: That's Dr. Ball speaking. And yes, Earl Folks, come on, go ahead. Go ahead.
1: You know, I have to agree with Dr. Ball 100%. The fact of the matter is that we're trying to take a system that is oppressive, capitalism, and make it work for us. And every time it works for us, the majority culture finds a way of stomping it out and taking it from us. The Tulsa riots, even integration. When I was a kid growing up in Philadelphia, every Black neighborhood had a strip of shops and stores that met the needs of the community. Butcher, baker, laundry, tailor, you know, hat maker, everything, is shoemaker, any kind of plumber, anything you needed, I could go to 22nd Street in Lehigh and get it. And everybody who worked at these places that owned these stores were Black. Now, these are all gone because what happened, the power structure decided that integration is actually better for capitalism and make money. So what happens? Everything becomes integrated. We're tricked and fooled into believing that because it's white, it's better than what the Black services were receiving. We abandon the Black businesses and go to the white businesses, and we have no Black businesses or very few Black businesses left in these neighborhoods. And entire cities have been destroyed because we think that we can take a system that's oppressed us and make it work for us, and that's impossible. Capitalism, to me, in my very simplistic definition, is a system of developing consumers to buy things they don't need or want. That's what capitalism is. And so we can take Dr. King's birthday, make it into sales. You can buy tires and mattresses and ice cream and cake. If you can take the birth of our savior or my savior, and the resurrection of my savior, and make that into a holiday. And everything is a holiday, is to make money. The whole purpose of our country's existence is to make money, is to make some people rich and to leave a whole bunch of people poor and struggling. That's capitalism. So I would be shocked if Walmart hadn't done that. I'm not surprised. That's what capitalism says you're supposed to do. Anything is fair game. Let the buyer beware.
0: Dr. Ball,
2: Oh, yeah, absolutely. Since I already brought up his name, I mean, Dr. King had a brilliant line at one point where he talked about how, yes, the crimes that black people commit are to not be ignored and to be addressed. And, you know, there's a concern, but he described them as derivative crimes. That the real crime are the crimes that put black people in the conditions black people find themselves in. So if we just apply that same logic, which I think is appropriate, it's the same thing. So of course, Walmart has produced what? 7 of the top 10 richest people in the world. It has exploited labor from here to China to everywhere else in the world. It has wiped out small businesses, white, black, and others all over the country. And it has through its Walton Foundation written some of the most conservative and right wing policy that has influenced policymakers for decades. So why wouldn't they exploit one more already exploited his piece of history? The crime of Walmart is still a derivative crime to that of the broader society, to the nation itself, that has, again, not only created the enslavement, created the inequality, created the colonialism suffered by black people here, but then creates the insufficient freedom, if we want to call it that, that holds black people in levels of inequality that are shameful for any society that claims to be democratic and advanced, et cetera, and so forth. And then protects the very business interests, even using our tax dollars to do so, of people, of entities like Walmart. So then why wouldn't Walmart and anyone else come back and take advantage of the position this country has put them in and shown them as a pattern of behavior to follow and emulate? Why wouldn't they come back and do it? Of course they would. The entire holiday itself is a co-optation of what should be a freedom struggle and move towards equality and real change, et cetera, and so forth. So why not make some ice cream and make some, I mean, of course. Karl Marx was right when he said that the original sin of capitalism is commodity formation. You turn everything into a commodity, from air to history to water to whatever we need to live and survive. Of course they would.
0: Was making Juneteenth a national holiday worth the side effect of it being seen as commercialized or being watered down or distorted into heavily marketed products versus it being an opportunity to talk honestly about histories that have happened in this nation? Earl?
1: Well, I think about all the people who voted. I think the Juneteenth holiday passed the Senate almost with 100% vote. And these are the same people who voted for Juneteenth who won't vote for the voting rights, who won't vote for anything else that creates a fair society, an equal playing ground for everyone. Them doing Juneteenth lets them off the hook. They feel that's part of their campaign. They're going to run for re-election and say, well, I voted for Juneteenth. I voted for this holiday for black people. Juneteenth is a black holiday. I did that for you. And yet, it gives them cover. And I think that, the dialogue with the black community, we're having the dialogue anyway. We don't need Juneteenth to have a dialogue about what's fair, what's not fair in the history of our people in this country. We don't need a Juneteenth. My nephew asked me that question, but he also knows that what racism is because he's experienced it as a young kid. He's walked into a store and they were giving out samples and they gave samples of candy samples to every one of the little white children, didn't give him one. And he's the only black child and he's 9 years old. He knows what racism is. And we've talked about that. So we don't need Juneteenth to celebrate as a holiday. Juneteenth was a holiday for white progressives and conservatives to say that we're doing something for black people. See, this is what we're contributing. Well, meanwhile, what they're making money off of it.
2: I have to largely agree. I'm not aware of any part of certainly the politicized black world or anywhere else for that matter that has been clamoring for this to be a holiday. What I hear in black communities is we would like police violence to go away. We would like jobs. We would like fair housing. We would like a student debt forgiveness. We would like an end to war. We would, reparations. We would like, health care, universal health care. These are the things I hear black people and many others talking about and demanding. Defund the police, community control of the police, whatever have you, abolition of the police, etc. But that's what where the discussions are. And that's why I think what we're given, to the point already made, from the very people who won't pass or support any of this, we're given a meaningless holiday. Again, to me, it's akin to my paradoxical favorite moment after George Floyd's killing was the knee, the pictured knee that Jamie Dimon took, the CEO

0: not redistributing one penny. I'm not, you're not going to get any of this money protected by this thick vaults with all this security. But I will take a symbolic knee and let somebody take a picture of me, and we'll put that out there. That's what this society is much more interested in doing.
1: You're listening to ICU. I'm Eddie Robinson, and we're speaking with two gentlemen who have very strong opinions about Juneteenth as a national holiday. But many see it as a perfect opportunity for commercialization and capitalism, while many others are trying to view this day as a moment of celebration, to remember the true reason behind the day where a message of freedom finally reached slaves in Texas, some 2 years after the Emancipation Proclamation. We continue our conversation with the CEO of Center for Black Equity, Earl D. Folks Jr., based out of Washington, D.C., and Dr. Jared Ball of Morgan State University's Professor of Journalism out in Baltimore, Maryland. I want you all to answer this question. Why do you think America still has a hard time dealing with or grappling with slavery? And as you think about that answer, I'm going to kind of give you some insight on my story as a reporter and as a news anchor. In February of 2018, a contractor at a construction site discovered the first of human remains of 95 black workers who were a part of a new form of slavery called convict leasing. Many view this practice as a parallel to the racial injustice and the inequities that we see with high incarceration rates of blacks in prison today. But I believe that this bone discovery added to a reawakening of anger, a reawakening of frustration towards that, you know, that question of, you know, again, you know, were these slaves really free? So again, I want to ask, why do you think that America still has a hard time dealing with or grappling with slavery? Dr. Ball?
0: Well, I happen to think because it's never been made illegal, and the fundamental relationship created through the process of enslavement is still intact. So the 13th Amendment does not end slavery. It just says you must be first convicted of a crime, which is why we've seen so much of the comparisons made historically and showing that there are more descendants of Africans held in some form of the prison parole probation system than were held at the height of enslavement here in the United States. And the money created from that system, the money created from the mass incarceration, the surveillance, the police state in this country far exceeds what the wealth created during the traditional foundation of enslavement. I mean, we have a $1 trillion annual GDP in this country, largely born on the back of exploitation, starting with indigenous black and brown people, working people more broadly, and so on and so forth. But the point is the relationship of you exist to produce wealth for someone else as the foundation of black existence in this country remains. So that's why we see the same levels of wealth that existed at the height of enslavement in terms of black people having less than 1% of the nation's wealth. We see, as I mentioned, the same sort of rates of incarceration, surveillance, et cetera, and so forth that we saw under the height of enslavement, far exceeding anywhere else in the world. And the wealth it's creating as a result has made some of this country and the people who run it the richest ever in the history of the world. They're looking for it with excitement. We keep hearing about the first trillionaire we're supposed to be waiting for. And we're all supposed to feel a sort of collective excitement as we all have produced this much wealth that has been accumulated in such a few, and in this case, one person. So,
1: Mr. Folks,
2: I think there's a lot of shame in this country over slavery. And when we think, and when people are ashamed, rather than dealing with the shame, they sweep it under the carpet. I think I know black people who are ashamed because they come from slaves. I know white people are ashamed because their families own slaves. But the bottom line is that Dr. Ball's absolutely correct. The system of slavery is a little more sophisticated, but it still exists. We're not, economic slavery is bondage. And we don't have anything, and we don't control any of the institutions of power in this country. We don't control the institutions of education. We don't control the

0: institution of finance. We don't control the institutions of anything. We're still enslaved. Call it whatever you want to call it. It's still slavery.
1: Coming up, more of our intense conversation about the commercialization of Juneteenth with President and CEO of Center for Black Equity, Earl Folks Jr., and Morgan State University's Professor of Journalism, Dr. Jared Ball. And we'll check back in with Ms. Opal Lee. The renowned school teacher calls us up from Fort Worth, Texas, to share her remarks about what she's learned thus far. I'm Eddie Robinson. I see you. We'll be back in just a moment.
2: Thanks for tuning in for this Juneteenth special here on Michigan Public. I'm Rebecca Hector, stateside. We'll be back on Monday.
3: If you face workplace discrimination, you can blow the whistle to an independent agency. But if you work for the federal courts, you don't have the same rights.
4: They have nowhere to turn, no independent enforcer, no neutral decision maker.
3: I'm Elsa Chang. 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
2: All Things Considered is coming up in 15 minutes. 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In Michigan Public weather for the rest of the afternoon, lots of sun, a few cloudier spots, highs today topping out in the low to mid 70s. This is Michigan Public. It's 3:45.

0: You're listening to ICU. I'm Eddie Robinson, and we're learning more about Juneteenth, and we're unpacking the motivation behind recognizing this day as a federal holiday. Multiplatform and communications journalism professor Dr. Jared Ball of Morgan State University joins us from Baltimore, Maryland, and Earl Folks Jr. He's the president and CEO of Center for Black Equity out in Washington, D.C. And yes, we've been talking about the fight for equality, right? And those social inequities that do indeed exist. But I can't help but think about the notion of African Americans taking a minute, taking a moment to reflect on the power of the celebratory nature of Juneteenth. And why, to me, that has to be preserved and acknowledged as loud as humanly possible, especially when long-lasting effects of white supremacy has dominated this region, especially in southern states. And it's that spirit of celebration that Juneteenth brings that provides us with that energy to support one another, to live together with one another, to be able to work side by side with one another. But I love what you said, Dr. Ball, when you said you exist to produce wealth for someone else. But in essence, our Black culture has so much wealth. I mean, look, June is Black Music Month. And, you know, it's a time where we see Black culture, you know, in today's popular music, which I think is influencing other musicians who are non-Black. Do you think more African Americans would care and be more concerned about the commercialization of a national holiday if more Blacks knew about their history or even cared to know more about their history?
1: I'm going to start off on this one. This is, you know, you said the Black Music Month. We wouldn't have music if it weren't for Black people in this country. We wouldn't have music. We wouldn't have the culture that is so rich in the United States. We wouldn't have it if it weren't for Black people. I think that the problem for Black folks is that we're so busy trying to keep our head above water and struggling to survive in the day-to-day existence. We don't have the energy, the time to devote to the bigger picture. We're rich on the stuff. We're trying to keep our families fed. We're trying to keep our families housed. And our paycheck has not increased. You know, we have the opportunity to have these discussions because we are privileged. We're not worried about our next paycheck. We're not worried about being put out in the street tomorrow. We're not worried about where we're going to get our next meal from, how we're going to get medical care, how we're going to, you know, our family has COVID-19, how we're going to get testing, how we're going to get the medicine, the vaccine to prevent it, and the medicines to make it so bad. Black folks are struggling. Most, the average Black person, they don't have the time or the energy to think about where this is going because sure. They're in survival mode.
0: Interesting concept. Jared, what do you think?
2: Well, certainly I think that if there was a greater understanding of history, many things would change. Everyone's patterns of behavior would change, I tend to think. Which is why I also think that a lot of the media are encouraged and supported by elite institutions in this society because they present the problems faced by Black people in a very safe and acceptable way, which is what, in general, that's what I think about the time we're in. I think we're in a moment, a very complicated moment. We're able to have popular discussions of almost anything and things we certainly wouldn't have been able to popularly discuss historically. But the analysis and the frame put on them is very narrow, limited, and conservative, with an appearance of radicalism that I think confuses a lot of folk. So really, that's why I think that there's a real need for people to not only join, but to study the history of political organizations, certainly those to the left historically, because that's really the only way that any of this is going to be able to be interpreted and responded to appropriately. I mean, we have, again, it's very difficult to, I think, assess and respond to the problems when they are presented by even Black people in ways that limit the frame. And limit, you know, our interpretation of what that situation is. It allows these issues and people to be discussed, but from a very safe and narrow frame, decidedly within the Democratic Party apparatus, particularly, and something that doesn't encourage Black militancy or radicalism in response. So this becomes a very sophisticated approach that that those in power can use to say, look, we have Black people, Black women, and others telling your stories and leading these discussions. But what we ultimately get is something that is acceptable as a Netflix product, as a Disney or Fox product, and something that doesn't encourage Black audiences to go anywhere outside of the acceptable political norms to seek the redress to the problems that are being discussed, which is, again, part of why I think a Juneteenth symbolic national holiday fits right in and can be seen by many, in even in Black communities, as an acceptable response, given we've been primed for that by a lot of the work we've been that's been promoted to us.
1: Dr. Ball is completely correct. And, you know, I say that, and I probably shouldn't say this, but I'm on the DNC. I'm on the Democratic National Committee. And I'm the chair of the LGBT caucus. Mm-hmm. And the fact of the matter is, I'm very well aware of my limitations. Mm-hmm. And the limitations of that I have to discuss certain issues and bring certain issues up, and knowing how the infrastructure, you know, our country is not going to change until our two-party system changes. Our country is not going to change until our economic system changes. And until we're willing to have those very difficult, very painful discussions, nothing's going to change. We're going to be in an infinite loop, continue to go the same cycle over and over again. And as we've been for the last several hundred years.
0: And it pains me to think that, you know, when it's not being taught in schools, Juneteenth, for instance.
1: Nothing's being discussed in schools. I hate to interrupt you, but nothing's being discussed in school. You know, and when I was a kid, whatever was not discussed in school, as my mother and father educated me every day about Black history, because they knew that I wasn't being taught that. So they supplemented what I was learning in book knowledge for the history of my people. So I have a sense of who I was from my great grandfathers and great great uncles being Buffalo soldiers. I knew all of this because my family taught, my mother and father, my grandparents taught me that. That's not happening anymore. That's not happening. So you're not learning it in school. You're not learning it from your family. So you don't know it. You're just ignorant of it.
0: It's ICU. I'm Eddie Robinson, and we've been speaking with Morgan State University's Dr. Jared Ball and Center for Black Equity CEO Earl Folks Jr. We'll end our chat with a question for each of you to ponder. Mr. Folks, we'll start with you. Throughout all that you've experienced, your achievements, your extensive family background, you know, your great grandfathers were Buffalo soldiers. You know, your grandfather served in World War II. Your father served in the Korean War as a U.S. Marine. You've spent some time in politics. You've even met President Biden, Vice President Harris. You know, as a gay Black man from Philadelphia, and all that you've seen and all that you've encountered throughout your life, what are the biggest lessons you've learned about yourself thus far?
1: Resiliency. I can get knocked down 100 times. I'm going to get up each time and continue my journey. And the journey was not started by me. It was started by my ancestors. And I have an obligation to continue into and pass that journey on to my other relatives. Resiliency. Can't keep me down.
0: Dr. Ball, we'll want to get your thoughts throughout all that you've experienced in your life, you know, being born in an activist household, you know, all that you've seen and encountered and achieved. What lessons have you learned about yourself thus far?
2: Just to parallel that previous biography, what I like to point out is that my Black father and my Jewish uncle both served in World War II. Both came home from World War II, and the public policy of this nation put both of those families on different tracks. My uncle was able to access GI benefits, the VA benefits, the GI Bill, and go on and establish a material standard not met by my father, who did not have access to all of those benefits, though both had served in that same war, in that same military. I myself served a 4-year sentence in the United States Navy and was sent to Desert Storm storm and came back engaged in every level of politics, from radical grassroots leftist politics to Green Party electoral politics. And what I've learned in all of that process, having got the house with the picket fence and the wife and two beautiful daughters and living the tree-lined street suburban dream, is that I want confrontation, because the material standard I've been able to enjoy is not enjoyed by enough people outside of my own household. It is not enjoyed equally by the people even on the different sides of my own family. So I want, where I have learned about myself is I like to confront and want more direct confrontation, or in the words of even Dr. King, direct action in confrontation of the structures that produce this inequality, even as I, relative to most, get to benefit from it. That's insufficient for me.
0: He's Dr. Jared Ball, author and professor of Africana and Communication Studies at Morgan State University, and Earl Foulkes Jr., CEO of Center for Black Equity, Inc. Thanks to the both of you for chatting with us virtually and for sharing your thoughts and your perspectives about this national holiday called Juneteenth, and how many of us should move forward on June 20th and beyond. Thank you for being a guest on ICU with Eddie Robinson.
2: Thank you.
0: And before we head out, we must check back in with our very special guest from Fort Worth, Texas, the grandmother of Juneteenth, Miss Opal Lee. And a final question to you, Miss Lee, as you've lived your life with all of the triumphs and challenges, what's been the biggest lesson you've learned about yourself thus far?
3: That I have a tolerance for people who are hateful, people who are racist, people who don't like women or think they ought to stay in their place. I've got a tolerance for those kind of people. And I got me a way of changing their minds. I have to work at it now. I don't want you to tell you that, hey, I got a magic wand and it works all the time. It doesn't. But I try. And I've changed some minds. And I'm glad that the Lord has given me the strength and the wisdom to work with people like that. I'm not licensed to. I don't have any degrees that says I'm a psychologist or something, but I can change their minds. And I do, when I have the opportunity to do.
0: She's the grandmother of Juneteenth, Miss Opal Lee. Miss Lee, it's been a pleasure to connect with you, albeit briefly, and I'm so glad you did not pass us by. We're taking words out of that old gospel spiritual, "Do not pass me by." We're so grateful for what you've done and what you will continue to do, and for the fact that your legacy will continue to live on with your quest in making Juneteenth a national holiday. Miss Opal Lee, thank you for being a guest on ICU with Eddie Robinson.
3: Oh, well, thank you. Thank you for having me.

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1: 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I'm Rebecca Hector. 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
2: I'm Peter Sagal. Tune in this week for the news quiz that looks spicier than it is. 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That's Wait, Wait, Don't Tell Me from NPR.
1: 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In Michigan Public weather tonight, a chance of showers and thunderstorms overnight, lows in the 50s. It's 4:30.
5: It's All Things Considered. From NPR News, I'm Mary Louise Kelly. Coming up, how a goalkeeper from Cabo Verde has emerged as a World Cup star.
6: Vozinha, I'm actually from his island. He is amazing!
5: Vozinha plays for the 67th ranked team in the tournament, but as you heard, he is amazing! First news.
7: Live from NPR News in Washington, I'm Louise Schiavone. Israel and the Iran-backed Hezbollah militant group agreed to halt heavy fighting in southern Lebanon that had threatened to unravel an interim agreement between the U.S. and Iran to extend the ceasefire and reopen the Strait of Hormuz. NPR's Greg Myrie reports that Lebanon is a complication in this process.
8: Lebanon has two unresolved battles, one military, one political. Both are critical. On the military front, the Israeli troops are fighting against Hezbollah, and this conflict is supposed to end as part of the U.S.-Iran deal. And then on the political level, Lebanon's relatively weak government and army are trying to gain some measure of control over Hezbollah. These are both huge challenges, but they are issues being actively addressed right now, and the outcome will determine whether Lebanon can become a peaceful, stable country or remain mired in chaos.
7: NPR's Greg Myrie reporting. Italian Foreign Minister Antonio Tajani abruptly canceled a planned trip to the U.S. this weekend after President Trump claimed that Italian Prime Minister Giorgia Meloni had, quote, begged for a photo opportunity with him. NPR's Ruth Sherlock reports Tajani called Trump's comments toward Meloni serious and offensive.
9: Meloni had once been deemed the, quote, Trump whisperer of Europe, having developed a warmer relationship with him than other European leaders. But that has broken down in disagreements over America's support for Israel's actions in Gaza, the Iran war, and Ukraine. Trump said he was filmed in conversation with Meloni at the end of a G7 summit in France because the Italian premier had, quote, begged him for a photo op and that he had felt sorry for her. Meloni immediately responded in a video post on X calling the claim completely fabricated. She said, Italy and I do not beg. Ruth Sherlock, NPR News.
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1: And with Michigan Public News, I'm Rebecca Hector. Advocates for a Michigan prison inmate are pushing back against a new state health report. The Department of Corrections recently released summary findings downplaying prisoner concerns about toxic mold at the Huron Valley Women's Prison. They cite a third-party report that found normal fungal conditions. But advocates for inmate Crystal Clark say the state is ignoring a medical crisis. Clark is allegedly allergic to the mold. Medical records show fungal growth in her ears causing medical complications. Her defenders are demanding the release of the raw environmental testing data and an emergency medical release so Clark can receive outside care. Michigan would create a reparations commission and an office to work with American descendants of slavery under new bills in the Michigan House of Representatives. Supporters argue the resources would help address the lasting impact of slavery and decades more of segregation and other discrimination. State data has shown Black Michiganders often trail their white neighbors when it comes to household income, poverty rates, and health. Democratic State Representative Brenda Carter says many of Michigan's communities have had state commissions and offices created to work with them.
10: Descendants of individuals emancipated in slavery in the United States also deserve dedicated offices to coordinate resources conduct research, preserve history, and advise policymakers.
1: While the bills would create a reparations commission, they would not recommend any reparations policies or payments themselves. The Michigan Senate has approved bills to create a tax break for developers to build affordable housing. Michigan Public's Rick Pluta reports.
4: The Michigan State Housing Development Authority says there are about 200,000 low-income households in the state that need an affordable place to live. Governor Gretchen Whitmer has called for tax incentives and regulation rollbacks to spur affordable housing construction. Democratic State Senator Jeff Irwin says a state incentive combined with a similar federal tax break would encourage developers to build more.
11: There are probably 100 different things we should be doing in this legislature to address this housing crisis. And this right here is one of the more important ones.
4: The bills cleared the Senate on mostly party line votes. Republicans say the tax break is a bailout that doesn't address the root causes of high home prices. I'm Rick Pluta.
1: In Michigan Public weather, tonight overnight, a chance of showers and thunderstorms. We'll have lows in the 50s. 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
5: This is All Things Considered from NPR News. I'm Mary Louise Kelly. Algae turned the waters of the Lincoln Memorial reflecting pool green weeks after President Trump had painted it a color he described as American flag blue. As NPR's Rachel Treisman reports, crews are tackling the algae blooms with tiny bubbles and big vacuums.
13: The water turned green earlier this week, shortly after the pool was refilled. Experts are not surprised that algae followed.
14: It's actually a pretty commonly well-known thing. It's called new pond syndrome.
13: That's Steve Goodale, a Canadian swimming pool specialist known online as Swimming Pool Steve.
14: When you take a clear water, open-air environment, and you fill it up, it's very common for it to turn green almost immediately upon filling.
13: The 2,000-foot-long reflecting pool is already an ideal environment for algae, with its shallow, stagnant waters and lack of shade. A heat wave in D.C. probably helped, as did the recent renovations.
14: The new darker interior surface is going to absorb more sunlight. It is going to result in water that's warmer, and that ultimately is going to lead to more prolific algae growth.
13: It's growing in excessive amounts, says Rosalina Stanchova-Kristova, a professor of aquatic ecology at George Mason University in Virginia. She took water samples from the pool on Tuesday and says it's a type of green algae commonly found in the region, especially in the summer.
15: It's non-toxic. It's not harmful for the environment.
13: The Department of the Interior blames the algae on residual material in supply lines that lay dormant for weeks during the multi-million dollar renovation. It's taking multiple steps to kill it, including pouring hydrogen peroxide into the pool and deploying what it calls, quote, high-tech nanobubble ozone technology. Those bubbles are smaller than the eye can see, Goodale explains.
14: They can last for weeks, if not months, in the water doing their oxidizing thing and keeping the algae at bay.
13: He's not sure how long it might take to solve the problem, but given the sheer size of the pool,
14: I can only tell you it would be a monumental effort, literally.
13: The Department of the Interior said Wednesday that the nanobubble technology had effectively killed the algae, and National Park Service workers would spend the next few days removing it manually. But on Thursday morning, most of the pool was still very much green. There were clusters of machines with tubes flowing in and out of the water. Handfuls of Park Service workers stood in or alongside the pool, maneuvering long poles back and forth. And what they're doing is slowly, as one of the workers just explained to me, vacuuming up the algae, and it goes through this tube and spits out at the end of this hose that's in the grass next to the pool. The hum of activity didn't seem to faze the tour groups and walkers passing by. Some stopped to look down at the water and take pictures. One man was pacing deliberately along the edge of the pool,

0: Good mom story with a happy ending. Thank you, Via.
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0: And here's Mia Vincat with our main character of the week. 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
2: It's That's What They Say on Michigan Public.
3: You say tomato, I say tomato. You say lieutenant, I say lieutenant. But let's not call the whole thing off.
2: That's what they say. I'm Rebecca Hector, and with us now is University of Michigan English professor Anne Curzan. Hello, Anne.
3: Hi, Rebecca.
2: Anne, I love the Gershwin reference there in your first line. Let's not call the whole thing off. Tomato, tomato.
3: Absolutely. Shall we dance with Fred Astaire and Ginger Rogers, a movie that I remember watching as a child? But really not the subject of what we're going to talk about today. Rather, we're going to talk about lieutenant, which was a question from one of our listeners.
2: That's right. This came from Linda. Linda says, watching Ken Burns' American Revolution on PBS, I hear the word lieutenant for a military rank. I know the word as lieutenant with the letter T, not F. When did the word change to become lieutenant? I have not watched that particular documentary, Anne. And I don't think I have heard lieutenant before.
3: That's interesting because lieutenant is certainly part of British English. And I can't quite believe we haven't done this on the show before, Rebecca, because it is a question that comes up pretty often of why in British English do you have lieutenant and in American English, lieutenant? So lieutenant comes into English from French. It shows up in English by the late 1300s, and it comes from the French lieu, place, and then the tenant part is holding. And so lieutenant literally means a placeholder. And Rebecca, do you use the phrase in lieu of?
2: Yeah, that's one that you always see pop up in obituaries where it says in lieu of flowers, make a donation to such and such.
3: Yeah, and that lieu there is also place, in place of, which now often is used to mean instead. So a lieutenant was one who takes the place of another, usually an officer, could be military or civil, who acts for a superior, and then it becomes a formal title. And by the late 1500s, a lieutenant is the officer next in rank to the captain in an army, and in the Navy, the officer next in rank below the commander. And by the 20th century, we also see it for a police officer next in rank below a captain. And then, of course, we also have, for example, lieutenant governors.
2: But not vice governor.
3: That is true. We just say lieutenant governors. Now, the pronunciation question. That pronunciation lieutenant goes back to the very beginning. And there are a few theories about why you may have both lieutenant and lieutenant. And it looks like it may be that both pronunciations were actually available in French, in Old French. And then they both come in to English. And it may be that the French word lieu, when it was in a compound, had a W sound at the end, which people heard as an F or a V. And that's how people came to pronounce the word as lieutenant. And we see those spellings with the F all the way into the 17th century. That F spelling came to the United States. It was being pronounced that way in Britain, came to the United States. And it may be that Noah Webster, in his very famous American dictionary in 1828, had an influence here because in his dictionary, he only provided the pronunciation lieutenant and felt that that should be the American pronunciation. And that may have been one of the key factors in the U.S. moving to lieutenant while British English continued to have lieutenant.
2: So basically, someone made a choice.
3: Someone made a choice, and it wasn't uncontroversial. Michael Quinion has a really nice discussion on worldwide words. You could find, for example, John Walker's Critical Pronouncing Dictionary, 1791. He says that the F pronunciation, lieutenant, is a corruption, and he hopes that the lieutenant pronunciation will prevail. But then James Fenimore Cooper in The American Democrat in 1838 said, you know, this lieutenant pronunciation, not authoritative, and the Brits with lieutenant actually have the true pronunciation. So even in Noah Webster's time, there was debate about what was the correct pronunciation of this, but Webster went with lieutenant.
2: Well, Anne, in lieu of an opinion, I'm just going to say thanks so much. That was very interesting.
3: I'm going to go back to considering tomatoes and tomatoes.
2: Anne Curzan is an English professor at the University of Michigan and the author of Says Who, a kinder, funner usage guide for everyone who cares about words. We look at the evolution of language Friday afternoons at 4:45 and Sunday mornings at 9:35 here on Michigan Public. You can also subscribe to the show wherever you get your podcasts. And if you've got a language question for us, email us at language@michiganpublic.org. Still to come on All Things Considered on Michigan Public, it's Juneteenth, a day that marks the arrival of Union troops in Texas at the end of the Civil War. But it took some Confederate states over 2 years to accept the law.
1: Lincoln had issued what they thought was an outrageous, illegal, race war fomenting order.
2: We'll have more on how news of freedom spread across the South. That's coming up in 20 minutes. 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Their summer program begins in July and combines academics and social skills coaching. 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
0: From NPR News, this is All Things Considered. I'm Mary Louise Kelly. When someone dares to question the wonders of technology, say AI, there's a handy word used to mock them, Luddite. David Friedberg, a tech investor and advisor to the White House, recently dropped the term on the business podcast All In.
4: The idea that AI is going to destroy jobs is a Luddite idea that is being disproven every single day.
0: As part of our Word of the Week series, NPR's Emma Bowman looks at how the actual Luddites earned such a poor reputation.
5: Luddites are accused of being anti-tech, anti-innovation. Brian Merchant wants to correct the record.
6: Real Luddites are anti-technology being used to exploit people.
5: He's a tech journalist whose book Blood in the Machine covers Luddite history. And he argues it doesn't have to be an insult. It wasn't when the original Luddites took up the name. Those Luddites were 19th century English textile workers who protested attempts to automate their trade. New knitting frames could do their work faster and cheaper. That kind of mass production was a threat to their livelihoods. But the workers weren't mad at the machines. They were mad at the bosses.
7: They tried to squeeze their workers. They wanted to get more work out for cheaper.
5: Kevin Binfield, an English professor at Murray State University, edited an anthology of the first Luddite texts. When the artisans' written grievances didn't move the needle, they broke into factories and smashed the machines. They carried out their rebellions in the name of Ned Ludd, their folkloric Robin Hood-like leader.
7: All the evidence that there is that there was actually no leader. It would be more threatening to have a mysterious leader.
5: The term Luddite soon caught on in the press.
7: It was either a self-descriptor or it was a laudatory term among them, but it came to be used as a descriptive term by the authorities.
5: That changed when the Luddites went down as history's losers. The state gave machine breakers death sentences. Prosecutors made Luddites out to be misguided vandals, Merchant says.
6: They try to associate Luddism with sort of backwards-looking reactionary tendencies.
5: But recently, he says he's seen a new generation of Luddites embracing the label. In New York City this month, anonymous activists inspired by the first Luddites have organized a series of social media-free events. They're calling it the Summer of Ludd. Think less free love and more freedom from the algorithm. Emma Bowman, NPR News.
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0: terroristas. The musician Bauer has come to terms with being the Harlem Shake guy. A viral dance trend launched his 2012 track to the top of the charts. 14 years and a Grammy nomination later, Harlem Shake is still his biggest hit. The Harlem
9: Shake. And I've had all kinds of feeling towards the song. Love, hate, being into it, never wanted to think about it again. But I try to take the most positive part of it, which is, it was just a moment that brought people together.
0: In his latest album, You, Bauer is tapping into that joy. NPR's Kai McNamee reports.
10: You is an album of love songs.
9: For this album, I really wanted to, first and foremost, inject joy and love into the world in the way I could do it.
10: That's Harrison Rodriguez, a.k.a. Bauer. The album is a sunny collage of disco, house, breakbeats, and more.
9: The track that inspired, in a lot of ways, the whole album is this track, Calling Out For You, which has like this soul sample that's like longing for somebody, you know, it's like very romantic. I think that really embodies the mentality of the album.
10: Singer and songwriter Aluna worked with Rodriguez on the track One Last Time.
11: When you listen to the whole album, I feel like it's a whole bunch of different ways to show joy. You've got the funkier kind of tracks. You've got the one that we did, which is like granulated sugar. We wanted that kind of 2000s euphoria. Like, I feel like the 2000s music was often had this like real buoyancy to it.
10: Rodriguez spent part of his childhood in London in the late 90s and early 2000s. This latest album gets its sound from the artists he grew up listening to, like Fatboy Slim, The Prodigy, and Daft Punk.
9: Like, BBC Radio 1 was just piping in my brain all the time, on the bus, in a cab, in a shop. Like, that's how I really learned about dance music. This album is sort of a nod to that. One more time.
12: And so it was really just a feast of dance music that he would have been growing up and hearing.
10: Author Kirk Field documented the explosion of the UK's dance music scene in his memoir, Rave New World. After its birth in 1980s Chicago, house music spread around the globe.
12: The 80s was a hard decade in the UK economically. And so we just wanted just to chill, to let our hair down and dance and just express ourselves.
10: By the 90s, dance music was everywhere. And the 1998 hit Praise You by Fatboy Slim was hugely influential for a young Harrison Rodriguez.
9: Something that I'll never forget was the way he samples that vocal in the beginning. And at the end of the phrase of what she's singing, he loops the end like syllable. Like, praise you like I should. And that just keeps going like unnaturally long. I have to praise you like I
10: should. The original vocal is cut out of a 1975 song by Camille Yarborough called Take Your Praise. Other elements of Praise You, piano chords, guitar riffs, are also lifted from other sources, then rearranged into something new.
9: That's what got me fascinated with, this is a sample and he's looping that section. And that really got me curious.
10: Rodriguez uses the same techniques throughout You. One sample on the album comes from Supersound by the Jimmy Castor Bunch featuring the Everything Man.
9: So fun and like kind of silly and funky. And just the vocals just sound incredible.
10: That sample became the main vocal on the track Supersonic. Sampling is common in music.
9: I think, like, sampling at its best is when you use a track, you pay homage to it, you use it in a new way, and the originators of the sample are fairly compensated.
10: But sampling's also gotten Rodriguez in trouble before. When he released Harlem Shake for Free in 2012, he didn't have permission to use the samples. They weren't legally cleared. So when it went viral, it became a huge issue.
9: But everyone ended up getting a nice piece of the pie. And since then, I do not mess around with the samples. Always, everything is cleared, tied up in a nice bow.
10: Bauer's latest album, You, is out now. Tied up in a nice bow, just in time for summer. Kai McNamee, NPR News.
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2: 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And you can join me, Rebecca Hector, and English professor Ann Curzan for Grammar Night at the ARC in downtown Ann Arbor. We will talk about our ever-changing English language and your favorite language peeves. 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
15: Israel and Hezbollah agree to renew their ceasefire in Lebanon after that conflict delays peace talks aimed at a permanent end to the U.S. war with Iran. It is Friday, June 19th, and this is All Things Considered from NPR News. I'm Mary Louise Kelly. Ahead this hour, we mark this Juneteenth holiday with a look at the history of the Emancipation Proclamation.
16: Most enslaved people have to wait for Union troops to get to them to sort of liberate them.
15: Also, Becky Sullivan will get you up to speed on today's U.S.-Australia World Cup match. And speaking of the World Cup, Scotland fans have hit Boston with a vengeance.
17: People call it an invasion, but I think they've actually come here to wrap their arms around us and lift us up to celebrate with them.
15: Yeah, Boston bars ran out of beer for the first match. How the Tartan Army drank Boston dry. First the news.
18: Live from NPR News in Washington, I'm Libby Casey. Secretary of State Marco Rubio says another round of talks between Israel and Lebanon will be held next week in Washington, D.C. This will be the fifth round of direct political talks between the two sides and will take place at the State Department. NPR's Jackie Northam reports.
19: Secretary Rubio held a phone call with Lebanese President Joseph Aoun, during which he reiterated the need to disarm the Iranian-backed militant group Hezbollah and reestablish control over all Lebanese territory. That's according to a State Department readout of the conversation. Hezbollah has in the past rejected any peace deal between Israel and the government of Lebanon. Rubio also stressed that bilateral negotiations between Lebanon and Israel represent the only feasible path to ending recurrent cycles of violence. Meanwhile, Israel and Hezbollah have agreed to a ceasefire after intense fighting threatened to derail fragile peace talks between the U.S. and Iran. Jackie Northam, NPR News.
18: The Russian military says its air defenses destroyed several dozen Ukrainian drones on approach to Moscow today. The intercepts come a day after Ukraine launched a massive wave of drone attacks on the Russian capital. NPR's Charles Maines has more.
20: Ukrainian drones' primary target Thursday appeared to be Moscow's main oil refinery, with several striking storage tanks causing explosions. The one reported fatality, an 8-year-old girl, came when a drone struck an apartment high-rise nearby. Russian President Vladimir Putin has yet to comment directly on the attacks, yet his spokesman Dmitry Peskov praised the performance of the city's air defenses, saying they'd been robust, despite complaints from city residents of no official warning as the drones approached. Peskov also urged the public to ignore the dramatic pictures of plumes of smoke over Moscow shared widely online, saying people should instead search for images of the damage inflicted by Russian missiles on Ukraine. Charles Maines, NPR News, Moscow.
18: The $400 million luxury plane given to the U.S. by Qatar last year was unveiled today as the newest Air Force One. President Trump's acceptance of the jet triggered bipartisan questions about security risks and conflicts of interest. Evanston, Illinois celebrated Juneteenth today with its annual Walk for Freedom. The 2.5-mile walk symbolizes the 2.5 years it took for news of the Emancipation Proclamation of 1863 to reach enslaved people in Texas. The march also honors the legacy of Opal Lee, who helped lead the movement to make Juneteenth a federal holiday. She's now 99 years old. Evanston's parade was marshaled by her granddaughter, Dion Sims.
3: We were both there on June 17, 2021, when President Biden signed the Juneteenth Independence Day Act into law.
18: Opal Lee was awarded the Presidential Medal of Freedom by President Biden in 2024. 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
2: With Michigan Public News, I'm Rebecca Hector. The Michigan Court of Appeals has upheld the state law against interfering with law enforcement and rejected a legal challenge filed by an activist who records police encounters. A 3-judge appeals court panel agreed that Garrett Jennings Van Neck got too close to Michigan State Police troopers carrying out a late-night traffic stop on a highway between Gladstone and Escanaba in the Upper Peninsula. The incident was also taped by police body cameras. The appeals court rejected claims that the law violates First Amendment rights and is unconstitutionally vague. The decision could be appealed to the Michigan Supreme Court. The Michigan Senate approved bills yesterday to offer tax breaks to developers to build affordable housing. The bills would add a state-level tax credit to an existing federal tax incentive. Democratic State Senator Jeff Irwin says the tax credit is a flexible policy that can fit local circumstances. The bills were adopted on mostly party-line votes. Senate Republican leader Eric Nesbitt says the bills would create a, quote, government handout that doesn't address root causes of high housing costs, such as government regulations. And new bills in the Michigan House of Representatives would create a reparations task force and an office to better serve American descendants of slavery. Michigan Public's Colin Jackson has more.
21: According to state data, Black Michiganders fare far worse than their white neighbors when it comes to household income, health, and neighborhood safety. Democratic State Representative Donovan McKinney says Michigan hasn't ever fully studied the causes of that, like housing discrimination or urban renewal programs that tore down prospering Black neighborhoods.
22: Put emotions aside. Put the culture wars aside. This is about honoring and recognizing the harms that have happened years prior to now.
21: The legislation would not include reparations payments or any direct recommendations for lawmakers, instead leaving that to the results of a commission study. The bills face a tough path in the Republican-led Michigan House. I'm Colin Jackson in Lansing.
2: In Michigan Public Weather, tonight a chance of showers and thunderstorms overnight. We'll have lows in the 50s. 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
13: This is All Things Considered from NPR News. I'm Mary Louise Kelly. Today was supposed to be a lot of things. The Vice President, J.D. Vance, was supposed to be in Lucerne, Switzerland. He was supposed to be there to kick off a 60-day negotiation period between the U.S. and Iran, 60 days with the goal of bringing a final end to the U.S. war with Iran. Those things did not happen. What did happen? More fighting between Israel and Hezbollah in Lebanon. That fighting led to the negotiations in Switzerland being postponed. And while things seem to have quieted for now, Israel has promised to attack again if they feel provoked. Well, just a few hours into the ceasefire, we wanted to check on Lebanon to see if this delicate agreement is actually holding. So we have reached Mohammed El-Shama, a Beirut-based reporter for The Washington Post. Mohammed, welcome.
24: Hi there.
13: Hi. So let's start with a quick status check. This ceasefire in Lebanon was supposed to start at around 4 p.m. your time. I know it's now late into the night there. Is it quiet? Like, what can you see in here?
24: So Beirut's pretty much really quiet. There's no sound of drones overhead. And the rest of the country is also pretty quiet, although there is like an air of caution prevailing, mm-hmm. more like a wait and see. And then,
13: But that is in stark contrast, it sounds like, to earlier today. I mean, the sequence of events, as I understand them today, is that Israel was striking Hezbollah targets across southern and eastern Lebanon, striking them hard. And then as the day unfolded, they agreed to a renewed ceasefire. Why?
24: So what happened was overnight, Israel attacked a group of Israeli soldiers, killing four.
13: Mm-hmm.
24: And Israel responded with like a massive bombardment in South Lebanon and East Lebanon. That led to more than 40 deaths. And then it really felt like, you know, the ceasefire would collapse and we'd be back into war. But miraculously, a ceasefire negotiated by the U.S., and we're told it was negotiated by the U.S., Iran, and Qatar, sort of took place, and that kind of calmed things down. But it really felt like things would get out of control. But in the meantime, that I'm told that sort of led the Iranians to postpone the talks in Switzerland today.
13: Yeah. I mean, so you're giving us a few new pieces of information there. One, that Qatar was involved in helping broker this Lebanon ceasefire, that the U.S. was involved. I guess bigger picture.
24: And Iran.
13: How closely linked are this renewed ceasefire in Lebanon and the ceasefire, the U.S.-Iran ceasefire that's just been renewed that they're hoping to build on to try to end the Iran war?
24: So the U.S. really wants the Lebanon ceasefire to work. Mainly because there's a lot that hinges on it, specifically the talks with Iran, which, you know, if that goes south, then we'd be back into, you know, a blockade of the Strait of Hormuz and all that, and all the work that went into place to reach the big MOU that would be squandered. So they really want this to work. And this is kind of different from like the last ceasefire that Lebanon and Israel agreed to. They didn't really have buy-in from Iran. This mm-hmm. time they do. And this time, the U.S. is kind of making sure that the U.S. Israel sticks by the ceasefire. I mean, today a lot of Israeli cabinet ministers, they really wanted like a heavy bombardment, and it really looked like we were headed in that direction. But it appears that the U.S. Is keeping things quiet here. So yeah.
13: When you say the U.S. is keeping things quiet, the U.S. is putting pressure on Israel to adhere to a Lebanon ceasefire. Do we know how? Like, what is the U.S. actually saying, and what may be happening behind the scenes?
24: So I don't have much information on that yet, but do you know that the Iranians kind of want to preserve, they want to make sure that Lebanon isn't attacked, because they do have a lot of supporters in Lebanon. And in the last war, Iran kind of didn't do much to prevent, in the 2024 war, they kind of didn't do much to prevent that war from unfolding. So there was a lot of criticism in Lebanon against Iran. This time they kind of want to show that, hey, we're here and we kind of support our Hezbollah partisans and stuff.
13: Yeah. We have less than a minute left, but big picture, how solid does this Lebanon ceasefire feel?
24: I'm hopeful. I mean, initially, so it did go into effect at around 4 local time. There were some reported strikes here and there, but it seems to be holding so far. I feel like because Iran is on board and because the U.S. is willing to kind of hold back Israel, that I do feel like this might work out. But again, we'll have to wait and see.
13: Well, I am wishing you a quiet night and thanking you for your time staying up to talk to us. Thank you.
24: Thank you so much, Mary Louise.
13: That is Mohammed El-Shema of the Washington Post speaking with us from Beirut. Today is Juneteenth. That is the day that marks the arrival of Union troops in Galveston, Texas, at the close of the Civil War. They had come to enforce President Lincoln's Emancipation Proclamation, which more than 2 years earlier had ordered that enslaved people in Confederate states be freed. This year, we're taking a look at that moment in history and how news of freedom spread through the grapevine across the South. NPR's Scott Newman has more.
0: Once Lincoln issued his proclamation, white Southerners were anxious to keep the explosive news of his executive order from the ears of their slaves. But as Lincoln historian Harold Holzer says, since enslaved people were prohibited from reading or writing, some assumed they wouldn't learn of their own freedom.
1: They also assumed that they were oblivious to conversation. And the truth was they weren't.
0: Holzer is director of the Roosevelt House Public Policy Institute at Hunter College in New York.
1: There was undoubtedly talk around households in the Confederate South that Lincoln had issued what they thought was an outrageous, illegal race war fomenting order.
0: The Emancipation Proclamation took effect on January 1st, 1863. It was the one most of us learned about in history class, but it actually wasn't the first. Lincoln issued a preliminary version in September 1862. So the move had been telegraphed. White Southerners and many enslaved black people alike knew it was coming. Here's Kelly Carter Jackson, chair of Africana Studies at Wellesley College.
4: Word spreads fast. So for people who know that this is happening, literally at midnight on January 1st, 1863, there are enslaved people that are like ready to party.
0: But actual freedom took more than a proclamation from the North. Blair L. M. Kelly is director of the National Humanities Center and author of a recent book on the history of Juneteenth. She says that right from the early stages of the war, whenever Northern troops pushed south, slaves were poised to bolt to freedom.
5: I think the idea for most of the enslaved was that if the Union comes, you are free.
0: So while the news was not entirely new to many slaves in Galveston on June 19, 1865, Juneteenth endures because it marks the moment that the rumors of freedom finally became reality. Scott Newman, NPR News.

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1: And this is Michigan Public. I'm Rebecca Hector. Coming up a little later, the Obama Presidential Center has opened. We'll have a look at the effect it's already having in Chicago. That's in 15 minutes.
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1: In Michigan Public weather for tonight, partly cloudy skies, a chance of showers and thunderstorms overnight, especially in West Michigan. We'll have lows in the low to mid 50s. Tomorrow, West Michigan has a chance of rain, otherwise a mix of sun and clouds with highs in the low to mid 70s. It's 5:30.
0: It's All Things Considered. From NPR News, I'm Mary Louise Kelly. Coming up, students at Emory Law School are asking the Supreme Court to weigh in on the rights of whistleblowers who work for the federal courts.
3: They have nowhere to turn, no independent enforcer, no neutral decision maker, and there exists a very real threat that speaking up will cost them everything.
0: First, the news.
4: Live from NPR News in Washington, I'm Louise Schiavone. Israel and Hezbollah announced a ceasefire today, even as last night the two sides exchanged deadly strikes in Lebanon, and peace there is a prerequisite for broader peace talks between Iran and the United States. In Tel Aviv, public opinion analyst Dahlia Scheinblin says in Israel, people are skeptical.
5: Iran has much further leverage now because it has proven to the world that it can use the Strait of Hormuz to establish, far greater bargaining power. And that's why we see, for example, in polls that over 70%, an extraordinary poll just taken yesterday from one of Israel's mainstream television channels, found that Israelis do not believe President Trump is going to take into account Israel's security interests in the ongoing negotiations. And in a different poll from another channel, only 18% actually supported this memorandum of understanding.
4: Political analyst Dahlia Scheinblin in Tel Aviv. Here in Washington, algae has returned to the newly repainted Lincoln Memorial Reflecting Pool. Workers are using bubbles and vacuums to remove it. NPR's Rachel Treisman reports.
6: Experts say algae growth is not unexpected in the stagnant, shadeless waters of the Reflecting Pool. It was likely helped by the recent renovations that turned the pool American flag blue. Here's swimming pool specialist Steve Goodale.
7: The new darker interior surface is going to absorb more sunlight. It is going to result in water that's warmer, and that ultimately is going to lead to more prolific algae growth.
6: The National Park Service is using hydrogen peroxide and what it calls nanobubbles to oxidize the algae, which workers are vacuuming up. In the meantime, observers have noticed pieces of the new blue paint peeling off and floating to the surface. Rachel Treisman, NPR News.
4: Average gasoline prices have fallen to just below $4 a gallon. The AAA says a gallon of regular is now averaging $3.99. Still, American drivers are paying about a dollar more per gallon than they were in late February before the war with Iran. This is NPR.
1: With Michigan Public News, I'm Rebecca Hector. A state law that makes it a felony to interfere with law enforcement officers carrying out their duties is not unconstitutionally vague and does not violate the First Amendment. That decision was released today by a unanimous Michigan Court of Appeals panel. We have more from Michigan Public's Rick Pluta.
8: The late night stop by two Michigan State Police troopers took place on a highway between Gladstone and Escanaba in the UP. An activist, Garrett Jennings Vinette, who films government officials' interactions with the public happened by, stopped and started recording with his phone. The police officers, who were wearing body cameras, warned Vinette against getting too close and shining a light into their faces. The appeal's opinion says when he persisted, Vinette was arrested and charged with obstructing law officers performing official duties. In a precedent-setting ruling, the court upheld the law and said the right to film police encounters is important, but authorities are allowed to set reasonable limits. The decision can be appealed to the Michigan Supreme Court. I'm Rick Pluta.
1: Advocates for a Huron Valley women's prison inmate have a list of demands after the Department of Corrections released summary findings of normal mold growth in the facility. Zena Issa reports.
9: Advocates for Crystal Clark are challenging a third-party environmental report released by the State Department of Corrections. They found normal fungal conditions at the Women's Huron Valley Correctional Facility. Medical records confirm Clark suffers from severe mold allergies and fungal growth in her ear. Her advocates say that's caused by mold in the prison. They say her health is rapidly deteriorating and she should be released so she can obtain life-saving care. They are also demanding the release of the raw mold spore count data and lab reports. Department Director Heidi Washington says the safety and well-being of the people in the facility is their top priority, and they'll continue to closely monitor the conditions and conduct regular cleanings. I'm Zena Issa.
1: The Detroit Black Farmer Land Fund started on Juneteenth 6 years ago. The organization is a coalition of three long-standing Detroit urban farming organizations. It was launched to protect local black farmers at risk of losing vacant lots they were cultivating. So far, it's provided over 300 grants, helping 97 awardees become landowners. The fund is hosting its annual Juneteenth celebration tomorrow at Oakland Avenue Urban Farm in Detroit from 11 a.m. to 4 p.m. In Michigan Public Weather tonight, partly cloudy, a chance of showers and thunderstorms overnight, lows in the low to mid-50s. 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
0: From NPR News, this is All Things Considered. I'm Mary Louise Kelly. Most American workers can blow the whistle to an independent agency if they face sexual harassment or discrimination on the job. But people who work for the federal courts are different. They don't have those same rights. A group of law students is asking the Supreme Court to weigh in on this. NPR Supreme Court correspondent Carrie Johnson met a few of them.
11: Law schools often push students to work for the federal courts in prestigious jobs as interns or clerks. But those students can get a harsh surprise when they learn judges exercise near total control over their hours, holidays, and work culture. There's no clear way to complain or sue outside that system.
12: You may not know as a student entering a clerkship that you're going to forego certain workplace protections that you otherwise would never have to even consider foregoing because they just seem that fundamental.
11: That's Sophia Bettini. She just graduated from Emory Law School in Atlanta. Many of her friends and colleagues expect to work in the court someday. So the plight of clerks, probation officers, and public defenders who work for the judicial branch caught her attention.
12: They have nowhere to turn, no independent enforcer, no neutral decision maker, and there exists a very real threat that speaking up will cost them everything.
11: Bettini and her fellow law students recently petitioned the U.S. Supreme Court to take up the case of a former federal public defender who says she faced sexual harassment on the job. The students volunteer with the Supreme Court Advocacy Program at Emory. Professor Paul Koster says it's the only student-led Supreme Court litigation program in the country.
13: These students aren't getting credits for this. They're not getting graded on this. They're doing the work because they want to do the work.
11: And he says it's a lot of work. 10 law students spent weeks digging into the facts and the law. At the center of the case is the unique system the courts use to police themselves and whether it gives workers due process and equal protection under the law. Student Andrew Taramikin says the judiciary is a special place.
14: Yes, it's a huge employer, but in many ways it's a small community.
11: Taramikin will enter his third and final year of law school in the fall. He spent hours researching a fundamental civil rights law known as Title VII for that Supreme Court petition.
14: Title VII goes back to the Civil Rights Act of 1964, and it prohibits certain unlawful workplace conduct that includes what we generally understand as workplace harassment, workplace discrimination.
11: By 1995, lawmakers had passed a new law to extend those protections to workers in Congress. And Tara Meekin says by his read, Congress intended federal court employees to get protections too. But lawmakers wanted to give the judiciary wide berth to execute on them. Every federal circuit court has since developed its own HR program for workers to resolve disputes. But in all of them, judges tend to oversee complaints against people they know and might work with every day. The Emory law students say that's not the kind of neutral, independent decision-making that's promised in the civil rights law. Again, Sophia Bettini.
12: Autonomy for the institution cannot come at the cost of basic workplace rights and safety for people within it.
11: Karen Strickland, the former public defender who says she faced harassment at work,

0: This is APM.
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2: 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But has Juneteenth become too commercialized?
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1: That Juneteenth special is coming up in an hour. 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It's 7 o'clock.
4: It is Juneteenth when we mark the day in 1865 when the last enslaved people in the U.S. found out they were free.
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6: Today, racial inequalities in education and how the legacy of slavery is taught.
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4: And I'm Carolyn Beeler. Also, musician Rhiannon Giddens on her quest to teach us the banjo's African roots.
7: The banjo is everywhere. 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
6: Plus, economic obstacles to higher ed in South Africa.
8: A lot of my friends did not graduate because of student debt. It's a very sad situation.
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10: Live from NPR News in Washington, I'm Libby Casey. Talks between the U.S. and Iran that were scheduled to take place in Switzerland today were postponed amid continued Israeli attacks in Lebanon. A senior U.S. official who spoke on condition of anonymity told NPR that Israel and Hezbollah have agreed to a ceasefire, but the fighting appears to continue. NPR's Rob Schmitz.
11: Lebanon's health ministry says Israel's military killed at least 47 people, including at least a dozen women and children in airstrikes overnight. For its part, Israel says four of its soldiers were killed in fighting. You know, we've had reports of a ceasefire between the two, but Israel is still occupying southern Lebanon, something Prime Minister Benjamin Netanyahu says it will continue to do, and all of this seems to be getting in the way of this peace plan.
10: That's NPR's Rob Schmitz in Lucerne, Switzerland, where Vice President J.D. Vance was expected to arrive today for negotiations before they were postponed. An association representing thousands of reproductive health centers is suing the Trump administration. Its members say the White House is trying to change a program designed to provide access to birth control. NPR's Selena Simmons Duffin reports.
12: The program is called Title 10. It was signed into law by President Nixon, and for five decades, it has helped fund free birth control for millions of patients. This spring, the Trump administration issued an unusual call for Title 10 funding.
13: The word contraception is mentioned exactly once in the 60-plus page document.
12: That's Claire Coleman, president of the National Family Planning and Reproductive Health Association. She says applicants face new political alignment rules.
13: You're required to both follow the Title 10 regulation and you're required to follow the president's executive orders on anti-DEI and anti-gender ideology. We think it's impossible.
12: Coleman's group sued, asking a federal judge to block those requirements. Selena Simmons Duffin, NPR News.
10: The Education Department is offering student loan borrowers a temporary discount on interest if they sign up for automatic payments. NPR's Corey Turner reports.
14: Hoping to entice millions of borrowers back into regular repayment, the department is offering a full percentage point off their interest rate. So a borrower with a 6% rate on their loans would see it drop temporarily to 5%. The offer begins July 1st, and the rebate would last for 2 years until summer 2028. Borrowers who are already enrolled in AutoPay don't need to do anything. They'll automatically get the discount. The Education Department says borrowers will have until the end of September to sign up and qualify. Corey Turner, NPR News.
10: British Prime Minister Keir Starmer says he will fight attempts by rival Andy Burnham to oust him from office. Burnham has served as mayor of Manchester since 2017 and won a seat in Parliament in a special election yesterday. He's openly discussed mounting a challenge to Starmer. This is NPR News live in Washington.
1: With Michigan Public News, I'm Rebecca Hector. The Michigan Court of Appeals has upheld the state law against interfering with law enforcement and rejected a legal challenge filed by an activist who records police encounters. A three-judge appeals court panel agreed that Garrett Jennings Van Nett got too close to Michigan State police troopers carrying out a late-night traffic stop on a highway between Gladstone and Escanaba in the Upper Peninsula. The incident was also taped by police body cameras. The appeals court rejected claims that the law violates First Amendment rights and is unconstitutionally vague. The Michigan Senate has approved bills to offer tax breaks to developers to build affordable housing. The bills would add a state-level tax credit to an existing federal tax incentive. Democratic State Senator Jeff Irwin says the tax credit is a flexible policy that can fit local circumstances.
0: That housing crisis looks different in different parts of our state. It looks different in rural areas than it does in urban areas. But every one of our districts is struggling with a lack of supply in housing that is driving up prices and making it difficult for regular people to be able to have a roof over their head.
1: The bills were adopted on mostly party line votes. Senate Republican leader Eric Nesbitt says the bills would create, quote, a government handout that doesn't address root causes of high housing costs, such as government regulations. The Detroit Black Farmer Land Fund started on Juneteenth 6 years ago. The organization is a coalition of three longstanding Detroit urban farming organizations. It was launched to protect local black farmers at risk of losing vacant lots they were cultivating. So far, it's provided over 300 grants, helping 97 awardees become landowners. The fund is hosting its annual Juneteenth celebration tomorrow at Oakland Avenue Urban Farm in Detroit from 11 a.m. to 4 p.m. Support for NPR comes from FJC, a foundation of donor-advised funds working to maximize the impact of charitable giving and to create customized philanthropic solutions. Learn more at fjc.org. This is Michigan Public News.
15: This is The World. I'm Marco Werman.
4: And I'm Carolyn Beeler. Thank you for being with us today, Juneteenth, when we commemorate the end of slavery in the U.S.
15: We have a special edition on tap today, looking at equity and education around the world, both what is taught and who gets to benefit.
4: We are starting here in the U.S. in southern Louisiana to look at how slavery itself is taught. There are plantations in the South that romanticize the antebellum period or ignore altogether the role they played in the history of slavery.
15: You will find other sites, though, that serve to educate visitors with a focus on the human bondage that for centuries created enormous wealth for the plantation owners. Whitney Plantation and Museum in Wallace, Louisiana, tells a story of enslaved people from West Africa. Reporter Adeline Sia visited and brought back the story.
16: Across the way, we have a few more ironworks, the plantation.
17: Visiting Whitney Plantation, about an hour west of New Orleans, you will not hear about the grandeur of the big house or see fine furniture or dinnerware. The plantation owner's house is kept empty. That's because Whitney Plantation focuses on the perspective of the people who are enslaved here. So you see workspaces like the kitchen and the forge. There's a rusty jail and the bare wooden quarters where enslaved people lived. There are statues of little children in front of some of the cabins. And near the entrance, a memorial to more than 2,000 children who died in slavery in St. John the Baptist Parish.
18: Most of them died before their second birthday of diseases like malaria, yellow fever, intestinal disease. Some died accidentally by drowning or burning. You have also many children who were stillborn because their mothers, while pregnant, had to work hard in the fields.
17: Ibrahim Asek is leading the tour. He's the Plantation Museum's Director of Research, a retired history professor from Dakar, Senegal. The plantation was founded by a German-born man in 1752. It grew rice and indigo at first, with about 20 enslaved people from West Africa. Then, around 1800, it shifted to sugarcane.
18: That shift was made possible with the arrival of more than 5,000 enslaved people from Haiti. The enslaved people came here with their masters. The French left Haiti because of the revolution, and they brought over here those skills of sugar making.
17: The demand for sugar fueled the slave trade for decades. Sugarcane was the most grueling and deadly crop to harvest, and it took vast amounts of labor to manage the fields. By the mid-19th century, Louisiana produced roughly a quarter of the world's cane sugar. And in 1860, there were over 100 enslaved people on Whitney Plantation producing 400,000 pounds of sugar a year. Sec says telling that story has been part of Whitney Plantation's educational mission since it opened as a museum in 2014. And he says that mission is especially important today.
18: Because right now we have some officials in power who are trying to take slavery out of the curriculum, to erase history, and even to dismantle exhibits related to slavery. This country is great. Everybody wants to come here. But we have a big problem related to the legacies of slavery. How can you solve that problem if people are not educated about it?
17: Sec walks me to a large open area surrounded by walls with engraved granite slabs. It's a memorial named after the trailblazing historian Gwendolyn Midler Hall. When Midler Hall visited Senegal to lecture about her work in 1993, Sec saw her speak and decided to study the history of the slave trade.
18: Gwendolyn Midler Hall was the author of Africans in Colonial Louisiana and also the author of the Louisiana Slave Database, where she put all the names of the enslaved people she found all over Louisiana.
17: This memorial contains the thousands of names Midler Hall collected. Hundreds of these individuals were part of the 1811 uprising, the largest enslaved people's revolt in U.S. history. Local militias crushed the uprising, and it ended in the slaughter. Sec reads names of some of the men who were killed.
18: This is Charles Delon, the leader. This is Amar, one of the leaders from Africa, from Senegal. Kwame Na, one of the leaders from the Bight of Benin. And this is Lindor. Lindor was a drummer.
17: Sec says holding on to their African names was one of the many acts of resistance enslaved people engaged in. An exhibit currently on display here showcases other acts of resistance, some large, like the uprising, and some smaller, like maintaining their native language, playing their own music, and practicing their religion. Nearby, another memorial, the Wall of Honor, displays not just the names of people enslaved here, but also their ethnicities and their skills.
18: There were Bambara people, Fulani people, the specialists of cattle raising like Samba.
19: Where are these ethnic groups from?
18: When we say Mandingo, that's mostly Mali and Senegal, Mauritania, the Gambia, Guinea.
17: A young woman is studying the names on the wall. Pax Nakeza is from the Democratic Republic of the Congo. Speaking in French, she says she wanted to learn about slavery directly from a historic venue. I think there's an issue when it comes to sharing this information, she says. And I think that's because our educational system in Africa is modeled after the European one, which would rather not discuss Europeans' misdeeds in the world. For Sec, it's essential to tell the story of the horrific suffering and mistreatments that enslaved Africans endured. But he says it's also important to highlight the ways they and their descendants shaped American culture.
18: Along this river, this Mississippi River, was born blues, jazz, zydeco, rock and roll. What about the cuisine? Always black hands in the pot, African women and their children mixing African, Native American and European recipes to create that wonderful Creole cuisine.
17: He hopes that by sharing more of the cultural aspects of the history and legacy of slavery, as well as the stories of individuals, a fuller image of enslaved people will emerge.
18: We have to teach slavery as part of the history of civilizations. Africans brought over here their humanity, their skills, their cultures. Not only they built the foundations of the economy of this country, but also they contributed tremendously to defining the culture.
17: For the world, I'm Adeline Sear, Wallace, Louisiana.
15: We want to pick up now on someone Ibrahima Sek and Adeline's story mentioned. That would be the late researcher Gwendolyn Midloe Hall, who is honored at Whitney Plantation. For more on why she's so important, we turn to Professor Mary Nile Mitchell. She holds the title of Midloe Endowed Chair in History at the University of New Orleans. She's also a consultant at Whitney Plantation. Professor Mitchell told us that little was known about the specific origins of enslaved West Africans before Gwendolyn Midloe Hall began her research in the 1980s.
20: She discovered, going to small parish courthouses, going through wills and successions, and then colonial records, that you could actually accumulate a lot of information about individual African people. And she also realized that she was collecting so much information that she needed to make a database. So she was working at, you know, one of those big clunky old desktop computers, and her graphs and things look very 1980s. This is pre-internet.
15: So you yourself, Mary, have helped build some learning tools. One of them is Freedom on the Move. This is really interesting. A crowdsourced database that collects the stories of enslaved people who resisted bondage by escaping. What can we find in this database?
20: Freedom on the Move is a collection of what we call fugitive slave advertisements, or advertisements for freedom seekers. But these were short newspaper advertisements that enslavers would post in local newspapers trying to recapture people who had run away. And so there are right now in the database almost 90,000 of these ads, and we are not by any stretch finished collecting these. And in these advertisements, they're putting as much detail as possible. So you learn names, you may learn countries of origin, you learn the languages that they might be speaking, what clothes they were wearing. And so what Freedom on the Move does is to create histories of resistance that can be looked at the macro level, right? You can see hundreds of thousands of people running, and you can look for patterns, but also finding individuals who might otherwise not appear in other historical records. And it turns out that students are able to understand the history of slavery differently once they work with this database, because they become invested in that person's life story and their trajectory, even though we don't know in most cases what happened to them.
15: Well, by contrast, I understand that some years ago you taught the history of slavery in Austria. Tell us what university that was, and how did the students there connect to the slave trade in North America in the 18th and 19th centuries?
20: Yeah. So I was teaching at the University of Innsbruck in Innsbruck, Austria, and I taught a sort of a history workshop class for upper level history majors. It was focused on how to write the history of slavery. And it struck me that they were extremely curious about it. They didn't know anything about it. And it seemed to me that they often wanted to know about that history of slavery because there were parts of their own history that they felt like they had not learned in school, particularly about the Holocaust.
15: Oh, interesting.
20: Yeah. And that really surprised me. But I thought that that parallel they were drawing was very interesting. And it was really about a sort of silenced history.
15: Professor Mitchell, in your opinion, what are the truths about this history of slavery going back to Africa and 1619 that are still not widely understood? Like, even within the cohort of students that you've taught, are there still gaps of knowledge that surprise you?
20: Absolutely. I think a lot of students show up here not really understanding that we know actually a lot about the African origins of enslaved people who came to this country. Historians have done so much research on trying to understand better the ethnicities of people and where they came from. So again, to use the example of Gwendolyn Midloe Hall, she documented that to South Louisiana, there was a predominance of Bambara people from Senegal. So that level of research hasn't reached the classroom. There's whole swaths of the story that are missing if you don't learn these things, you know.
15: So one final thing, Professor, in the report earlier from the Whitney Plantation, we heard Senegalese scholar Ibrahima Sek. He explained that a more holistic approach is needed to teach the history of slavery, that educators need to highlight not just the immense suffering of enslaved people, but their contributions to American culture, from food to music to just civilization. What's your assessment of where the country is on that path?
20: I think first you have to look at where research historians are, because really it's their research that sort of generates the information that can then be passed on to teachers and through museum sites and things like that. And so I hope that more academic historians will collaborate more closely with K-12 teachers particularly, and also descendant communities. Because when we talk to young people about slavery, we have to do that with care. We don't only emphasize the violence and the sorrow that slavery brought, right? We want a fuller truth for these young people, that enslaved people were courageous, that they were clever, inventive, despite all the dangers they faced, and that all of this helped them to survive enslavement. For me, that's the fuller picture. And certainly, as Dr. Stack is indicating, cultural aspects are another way to tell that story. So, for instance, one of my colleagues here, an ethnographer, has been working with musicians in New Orleans and Senegal to perform together, to talk about music together, and to find these commonalities between those musical forms. So that's another way that you can get that point across to the general public in ways that make sense and are also super interesting to them.
15: Mary Nile Mitchell is a professor of history at the University of New Orleans. To hear a longer version of our conversation, also if you want to see images of the exhibit on resistance among enslaved people at Whitney Plantation, go to our website, theworld.org.

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2: This is The World. I'm Carolyn Beeler. Each year, India reserves spots in its public colleges and universities for students from the country's most marginalized communities. It's a set-aside intended to help those people overcome centuries of discrimination under the caste system. But just like in the U.S., India's version of affirmative action comes with controversy. Now, Mritha Kolachalam reports from Mumbai.
3: 10 years ago, protests erupted across India following the death by suicide of a PhD student named Rohit Vemula. Vemula came from the Dalit community, previously referred to as untouchables. They're considered the very bottom of the Hindu caste system, a strict social hierarchy that's existed for thousands of years. India's constitution has provisions to protect marginalized groups, but prejudices remain. Because of his background, Vemula was ostracized and lost his campus housing and fellowship. Here in Mumbai, protesters took to the streets in 2023 after another Dalit student from a prestigious university took his own life. From 2019 to 2023, almost 100 higher ed students from oppressed castes died by suicide. These deaths are tragic reminders of how the caste system remains embedded in India's education system, despite efforts to level the playing field. In early May, the Tata Institute for Social Sciences is quiet and still. Most students are wrapping up their final exams. At public universities like this, about half of all seats are reserved for students from oppressed castes and indigenous students known as Adivasis. But getting a seat is just the first step.
4: I could get out of the locations, but caste, you cannot get out of the caste.
3: Recently retired professor Avati Ramaya himself comes from a marginalized group and says students who get into college through reservations often start with a disadvantage. Other students recognize their caste by their last name, and many students from marginalized backgrounds haven't yet studied extensively in English.
4: If you are able to communicate in English, you are accepted as a scholar. Otherwise, no. You are not recognized as somebody who has something to contribute.
3: Ramaya remembers students getting into fights on campus. He would encourage marginalized students to focus on the big picture instead.
4: Fighting here is not going to end the problem. I know there are challenges, there are issues. First, get the degree.
3: Compared to when he was studying in college, Ramaya believes Indian society has become slightly more just. But the legacy of caste still looms large. Privileged castes make up roughly a third of the population, but hold a vast majority of professional and higher education degrees. He paraphrases Dr. B.R. Ambedkar, the author of India's constitution, who came from a Dalit background.
4: Caste is like a monster that confronts you wherever you go. And that is a reality even today.
3: Shivani, who's Dalit, can attest to that. She asked us not to use her last name because of the sensitive nature of the topic. She's a high achiever from Mumbai who holds 2 master's degrees. But when she was in South India studying for her first graduate degree, the campus hostility was intense.
5: This takes away from you being able to focus on the academics. You need to have, ways to cope with the casteism and sexism and everything by students and professors alike.
3: Professors would say things like, "Why are you people even studying?" Students would say, I know a Dalit with an iPhone. Why do we need reservations anymore? She says students from dominant caste backgrounds don't understand that their challenges are often less dire than their oppressed caste peers.
5: Not being able to go on vacation is not equal to a Dalit person like almost having to drop out of school because they couldn't afford the fees.
3: In addition to direct discrimination based on caste, marginalized students often face resentment from peers about the reservation policy, in part because it's expanded with time. Previously, 15% of seats were reserved for historically low-caste students and 7.5% for Adivasi or Indigenous students. In the early 2000s, 27% more seats were reserved for other vulnerable castes called OBC. That left half of all remaining seats for general admission. In 2019, officials even set aside 10% of seats for students with lower incomes from traditionally more privileged castes. But marginalized caste students continue to face prejudice. Government data shows complaints of caste-based discrimination on college campuses jumped up by nearly 120% from 2019 to 2023.
6: Is reservation policy the best thing out there? That's the only thing that's out there. We don't even have a chance to contest if it's best or worst.
3: University of Pennsylvania professor Suraj Yengde studied on a reservation seat. He says despite the challenges and imperfections, reservations have played an important role in promoting equality. The number of students from oppressed castes attending higher education is trending up, offering them a chance to earn higher paying jobs and escape the cycle of poverty.
6: It has created a middle class that is having access to a joint income of several billion dollars each month that it creates.
3: It's also in line with principles enshrined in India's constitution.
6: When you see this modern ethos of democratic values being ushered, they are not just fancy words. They have to put in action. And India is a great example of how democracy is put into action.
3: To foster more such success stories, a parliamentary panel has called for reservations to apply not just to public universities, but to private ones as well. But as things stand, private universities are too expensive for most marginalized groups to attend. For example, tribal students make up less than 1% of prestigious private schools' enrollment. And students who get into public schools on the reservation policy still face financial challenges. Many drop out due to high costs. Back at the Tata Institute, Professor Avati Ramaya says schools should consider financial need and caste discrimination separately.
4: I would say in the longer run, reservation based on economic criteria will be an ideal thing.
3: After all, he says, most marginalized caste communities are poor.
4: But if there is a caste discrimination, then they have to be firmly dealt with.
3: He means that each time a disadvantaged student faces caste discrimination, school administrators must step in and firmly stop the perpetrator. In the state of Karnataka, a bill is moving forward to protect students from caste discrimination, named after Rohit Vemmala, the PhD student who took his own life in 2016. And new guidelines were issued this year by India's leading education commission that offers greater support to marginalized groups in college. But the Supreme Court has halted the implementation of these guidelines for now. The caste system was in place for thousands of years, and its legacy won't be erased overnight. Professor Suraj Yengde from the University of Pennsylvania says adjustments can help further equality. But society at large must adapt as well. The general public needs to grasp that a better educated population benefits everyone.
6: This has to proceed with a mental, moral revolution among people. Then the leadership has to understand that this is fundamentally helping you, your organization, your structure.
3: For the world, I'm Namrata Kalachalam, Mumbai, India.
7: Up next, she calls herself Banjo Auntie. Rhiannon Giddens talks about the African roots of American folk music.
8: In our timeline, the banjo comes about because of enslaved people being brought from Africa to the Caribbean and creating sort of Creole cultures there.
7: That's coming up here on The World.
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2: This is The World. I'm Carolyn Beeler.
13: And I'm Marco Werman. It's fair to call musician Rhiannon Giddens a modern-day Renaissance woman. She trained as an opera singer before veering into folk music. She's a composer and multi-instrumentalist with two Grammys, a Pulitzer, and a MacArthur Genius Grant under her belt. More than anything else, Giddens is drawn to the banjo, which she picked up a couple of decades ago.
2: And for as long as she's been playing, she's been researching and teaching the instrument's African heritage. We're hearing her 2019 tune, There Is No Other. Rhiannon Giddens joined me to talk about her historical research and her music. Rhiannon, thank you so much for joining us.
14: Thanks for having me.
2: So I want to start here. You wrote a song for Juneteenth back in 2020 called Build a House, and this has you on banjo and vocals and Yo-Yo Ma on cello. So let's listen to a clip of that.

0: Rhiannon, why was this the song that you wanted to write for Juneteenth?
1: So, I mean, Build a House just stands for, you know, in my eyes, African-American history. A man's brought over to build a house. He builds the house. He builds the gardens. And then he's told to go. He tries to build his own house. It's burned down. He finally finds a place to live. And so at the end, he says, you know, you brought me here to build a house, but I'm not going to be moved. I'm here. I'm staying.

0: And you said that the main character in the song was brought over. Presumably you mean he was enslaved, brought to the U.S. to be enslaved?
1: I mean, yeah, it's a ballad that got turned into a kid's book. So, I mean, if that's the intention, is that you place that history upon that character, mm-hmm. you know, it is a very broad idea. You brought me here to build your house. But that's basically, you know, when you think about how much slave labor built in the United States and the very manor houses that these plantation owners were living in, you know, so it's the knowledge of how to grow rice, the knowledge of all of the stuff that goes into building the edifice of the nation state of the United States. You know, so much of that is slave labor and slave knowledge and slave wisdom.
0: I want to talk about the banjo now. I love that you are called or call yourself Banjo Auntie on Facebook. You are very well known for your banjo work. And from the beginning of your career, you've been educating your listeners about the roots that American music has in the African diaspora, with the banjo as a prime example. You say it may never have existed if it weren't for enslaved West Africans and Caribbean people. Can you tell me a little bit about the banjo's history and its roots in Africa?
1: Well, I think it's pretty certain that you don't have the banjo without the transatlantic slave trade, because that is literally the reason why they have Africans in the New World. And I think it's pretty safe to say in our timeline, the banjo comes about because of enslaved people being brought from Africa to the Caribbean and creating sort of Creole cultures there. Obviously, Africa is an enormous continent, you know, and so people are being brought from different areas, put together, maybe not a common language, maybe not a common religion, but there were aspects of music and dance that started to coalesce around instruments that became known as the banjo. That's the latest research, and it makes a lot of sense to me that it is a Creole instrument when it begins in the Caribbean, because the Caribbean was also the way station for so many enslaved people through which they ended up in the United States or down in South America. A majority of them came through the Caribbean. So it makes sense that that instrument ended up in the United States as, you know, sort of an indelible emblem of enslaved life. And then later on, after emancipation, the character of the African-American, the banjo, was known as a cultural artifact of Black culture. It was just so overwhelmingly known that the fact that it's so overwhelmingly known the opposite direction now is just such a fascinating thing.
0: And by that, you mean that people think of the banjo as a white instrument?
1: Yeah, or even a white creation, you know, like it was invented in the Appalachian Mountains by the Scotch-Irish. You know, I mean, I've heard everything that you can imagine. And for me, I don't like get down on people for believing that if that's what they were told. But what it shows is how dangerous the transmission of knowledge can be, you know, if we don't raise our level of discourse. We don't have a lot of nuance in the way that we talk about American culture. And American culture is endlessly complicated. There's so many layers. There's so many different people from all over the world. And that's what makes it so beautiful.
0: So I want to get a little bit more into the history of the banjo and its roots. You learned about one of the, or maybe the, I'm not sure, precursors to the banjo when you were in Gambia 2 decades ago. I want to play a clip of a friend of yours, Daniel Jada, who's from Senegal, playing that instrument, and then have you tell us all about it and what you learned. All right, not un-banjo-like there. What are we hearing there?
1: Well, you're hearing a conting. A conting or e-conting is one of the numerous lute-like instruments that are all over West Africa and other parts of Africa. And there's so many. There's Bachundu, there's the Ngoni, there's the Gwimbri. There's a lot of different instruments. And I think it's really irresponsible to say that there's one banjo ancestor. I think that's impossible. I think we'll never know exactly how, you know, we got the banjo in the Caribbean, but all of these instruments, if they're not direct ancestors, they are kin. And that's all I care about. Now, the accounting was my entryway in, because it is one of the few of these lute type instruments are all kind of from a class of instrument that was brought over by Arabic traders, and themselves, it came from China. So it's like this huge mass movement of instruments from east to west. And, you know, you see these string lutes all over the place, and they all have different names, not just in Africa and Europe. And the banjo, there's only a few of these kind of instruments that's played with the back of the forefinger, the nail on the forefinger, and the thumb. That is how Daniel is playing. So one of the styles of playing the banjo, which one of the old styles, which we now call claw hammer, but which is called lots of different stuff. And that's how I play, is played the same way that Daniel is playing that accounting. And I saw that when I met him at the Black Banjo Gathering in 2006. I saw that and heard it. And I was like, whoa. And so I went to the Gambia to study that for 2 weeks. And the left hand was, you know, was a whole different ball game because it's a different scale. It's different, all this kind of stuff. But the right hand was exactly the same. And it was like, whoa. So that was a real entryway for me. And there are only a few other instruments that I've come to know are played with the same right hand technique. And they're all in Africa. So for me, it's the style of playing that's even more the ancestor for me. It's like that for me is very powerful.
0: So why was that so striking to you? Was it kind of you saw this like window into the past or something?
1: I mean, yeah. I mean, like, come on. Like, we don't get a lot of that as African-Americans. Like, you know, there's a very common sort of wall that hits you and you try to do your ancestry. You know, it's like if your ancestor was brought over and labeled as female 15, that's it. You have no idea where she came from. You know what I mean? So to have an embodied piece of connection like that for me was really, really powerful. And that's why it's important to reach out to these musicians and to go across the ocean back. But then they also wanting to connect the other direction. So that for me has been the work of recent years. It kind of was started with Daniel in the Gambia. And that's been really powerful.
0: I'm speaking with Rhiannon Giddens about her work and the roots of American folk music in African music. You were originally trained as an opera singer, but since you picked up the banjo, you have played in many groups. You're the artistic director of the Global Musicians Collective, Silk Road Ensemble, founded by Yo-Yo Ma. You were a founding member of the folk band, the Carolina Chocolate Drops, and you also founded Our Native Daughters, which is a group of four Black female banjo players. And I want to play a piece of one of the songs from that group, Better Get Your Learning, because it is about the struggle for education for newly freed slaves.

This was an actual tune from the 1850s that I threw the words away in the grand tradition of this music. The words constantly were updated and changed and, you know,

0: because there's so much casual cruelty, there's so much casual racism. That's why that song, it sounds very sunny.
1: Right.
0: But it's...
1: I was going to ask you about that. I mean, I understand that the tune was inspired by one performed at minstrel shows. They were white performers, often in blackface. Did you put these lyrics to such a cheery tune on purpose, or where did the inspiration come from there?
0: You know, I'm so far in it. I read about this stuff all the time. These words were terrible. The words to these songs were terrible, and they were casually terrible. So I wanted to make this casually serious. I wanted to learn from Cousin Nick, but he got strung up. You know what I mean? Because this was the life for people.
1: So you're saying that's what the minstrel shows were, you know, played on, these like terrible offensive racist tropes. So you're saying, you know, those were terrible lyrics. And so this is going to be like casually terrible telling of the truth.
0: Yeah. It punches you in the face before you've known it. Like, because you're like, oh, okay. You know, and that's kind of how I like to do it, because that's kind of the tradition. You know, like, Oh, Susanna, the verse that nobody does has the N-word in it. And it's just like, you turn around and you're like, okay. Great. That's really nice. I thought it was important to not shy away from that. I mean, it's not going to be a top 40 hit. Like, nobody knows that song. But a lot of the work that I do, you know, really engaging in a historical sense, is used by teachers, and it's used by folks who are educating. And that makes me happy. I'm actually working on a project using all of the tunes from this time, liberating them. I'm working with a musician from the Congo who's writing new songs on top of these tunes, and it's just been incredible. So that's really my end game. People don't understand how racist this stuff was. I mean, people like to talk about blackface, but when you think about like how long it was popular, how far it reached around the globe, how much it has affected and still affects our culture through things that we don't even think about, there's reams to be written on it. But I'm just doing what I can.

0: Rhiannon, the history of enslaved people is central to so much of your work. You wrote an opera called Omar with composer Michael Abels, which premiered in 2022. It is based on the life of a real enslaved man, a West African Muslim scholar. Just briefly tell us how you came across his story and what you learned about him, and then we'll hear a clip from that opera.
1: Well, it was the marvelous folks at the Spoleto Festival in South Carolina who actually approached me about it. I mean, they asked me if I knew his story, and I was like, what? Who? I grew up in North Carolina. I mean, this is the sad thing. You know, this is a story that every school child should know in North Carolina. And I'd never heard of Omar Ibn Said. So when they offered me the chance to write an opera on it, I just grabbed it. I figured this has to happen because he's such an incredible figure, and we're just so lucky to know about him.
0: He was what, the only enslaved man in the United States to write a biography or history in Arabic?
1: As far as I know, he was also the only enslaved person that we know of to have written their autobiography while they were still enslaved. He was never freed. And so that is a remarkable thing. And also, he's not the only man to write in Arabic, but he was the only autobiography. And just the amount that he could remember from the Quran, the choice of verse that he quoted, he was really saying a lot of things in the only way that he was allowed.
0: And we have a clip from that opera here. This is Jemez McCorkle singing the title role in a San Francisco opera performance in November of 2023.

That was Jemez McCorkle in the title role of Omar. I'm going to make a hard turn here and ask you, because I have to, about Beyoncé. You played banjo and viola on Texas Hold'em, which was on her 2024 album, Cowboy Carter. Also want to play a bit of that here and then ask you about that.

0: world.org and check out more of our reporting on YouTube. We are at The World News GBH. I'm Carolyn Beeler.
1: And I'm Marco Werman. Have yourselves a great weekend. We'll see you right back here on Monday.
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4: Many view Juneteenth as a celebration for those slaves in Texas who finally received word on June 19, 1865, that they were free. In 2021, Juneteenth was made a national holiday. Some scholars are now questioning that move. I'm Eddie Robinson, and stay tuned as we chat with the woman who was the driving force behind Juneteenth becoming a national holiday, Miss Opal Lee.
5: I don't know where to begin. I tell you, I was so humbled to have it done in my lifetime, you know?
4: We'll also have a provocative chat about the commercialization of Juneteenth with Morgan State University's journalism professor, Dr. Jared Ball, and CEO of Center for Black Equity in Washington, D.C., Earl Folks Jr. Oh, yeah, I feel you. We hear you. I see you. First, the news.
6: Live from NPR News in Washington, I'm Libby Casey. Secretary of State Marco Rubio says another round of talks between Israel and Lebanon will be held next week in Washington, D.C. This will be the fifth round of direct political talks between the two sides and will take place at the State Department. NPR's Jackie Northam reports.
7: Secretary Rubio held a phone call with Lebanese President Joseph Aoun, during which he reiterated the need to disarm the Iranian-backed militant group Hezbollah and reestablish control over all Lebanese territory. That's according to a State Department readout of the conversation. Hezbollah has in the past rejected any peace deal between Israel and the government of Lebanon. Rubio also stressed that bilateral negotiations between Lebanon and Israel represent the only feasible path to ending recurrent cycles of violence. Meanwhile, Israel and Hezbollah have agreed to a ceasefire after intense fighting threatened to derail fragile peace talks between the U.S. and Iran. Jackie Northam, NPR News.
6: Researchers and other data advocates are calling on the Trump administration to revoke a new ban on a certain type of data privacy protection at the Census Bureau. NPR's Hansi Lo Wong reports.
8: Federal law requires the Census Bureau to keep people anonymous in its statistics. The Trump administration has banned one of the main ways the Bureau has done that, adding what's known as statistical noise to make certain data fuzzy, especially data about local areas and minority populations who could be easy to identify. In a statement, Commerce Department spokesperson Kristen Eichemer says the industry indiscriminate use of noise infusion has undermined confidence in the department's products and cast doubt on their integrity.